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4: KHPR Honolulu, KKUA Wailuku, KANO Hilo, KHPH Kailua Kona, KIPL Lihue, and KJHF Kualapu'u.
5: I think this will add to already huge ocean of mistrust.
6: What is in the agreement between the U.S. and Iran to end the war, and what do Iranian negotiators think about it?
7: For Wednesday, June 17th, this is All Things Considered from NPR News.
6: I'm Scott Detrow.
7: And I'm Elsa Chang. Ahead, what swing voters in Wisconsin think about the war and how it roiled the global economy.
8: I don't think that anybody was a real winner here. I think we just suffered in the midst of them playing tug of war.
6: Plus how one parliamentary election in the United Kingdom could lead to a brand new prime minister.
7: And how the Trump administration's outreach to homeless veterans is playing out on the street level.
9: Right now, I'm in the truck. The last 2-3 years, I've been dancing from hospital to hospital because I hurt my back and my hip.
6: Those stories and more are coming up after this newscast.
10: Live from NPR News in Washington, I'm Ryland Barton. President Trump says he signed the preliminary Iran deal while visiting French President Emmanuel Macron at Versailles in France. NPR's Franco Ordonez says the agreement is light on specifics.
11: It was pretty striking how much Trump's public promises do not appear to be backed up by the text of the agreement. I mean, while it says Trump or Iran will never procure or develop nuclear weapons, you know, they've said that before. And from there, it gets really more aspirational, more into generalities. I mean, just as an example, the framework says the two sides agreed to discuss the issue of uranium enrichment, and that they've also agreed to resolve the disposition of the enriched material that's still buried in the mountain. The White House insists that Iran has agreed to destroy the enriched material, but that's not quite so clear in the text. And like many things with Trump, I mean, he speaks in such strong declaratives, while the framework really is a lot of TBD, to be determined.
10: NPR's Franco Ordonez reporting. FEMA is poised to have a new leader. NPR's Rebecca Hersher reports Cameron Hamilton appeared at a Senate confirmation hearing today.
12: Cameron Hamilton served as FEMA's temporary administrator for a short period last year, but he was removed from the position after clashing with top Trump administration officials over whether the agency should exist at all. Hamilton argues it should. And in a reversal, the Trump administration now appears to agree. Hamilton told senators that he believes the agency is important and can do a better job providing timely assistance after disasters.
13: I believe states need to receive better customer service.
12: If confirmed, Hamilton will take over the agency just as Atlantic hurricane season gets underway and as above-average wildfire risk threatens much of the West. Rebecca Hersher, NPR News.
10: A conservative Oklahoma pastor has suspended his congressional campaign a day after advancing to a runoff in a crowded Republican primary, from member station KOSU, Anna Pope reports.
14: Jackson Lawmeyer is a pastor at Sheridan Church in Tulsa who founded a group called Pastors for Trump. He was widely seen as a favorite for Oklahoma's first congressional district following a May endorsement from President Trump. However, earlier this week, following reports of suggestive texts, Lawmeyer addressed the messages and a relationship that he says crossed boundaries with a former staffer. In a social media post, Lawmeyer writes that he does not want to be a distraction to his family, church, and constituency. The president switched his endorsement to Mark Tedford, who won the most votes in the Republican primary. He will now automatically move on to face Democratic candidate, former Tulsa school board member John Croissant. For NPR News, I'm Anna Pope in Oklahoma City.
10: Egypt and Iran will square off next week in a World Cup match in Seattle, coinciding with the city's celebration of the LGBTQ plus community. The countries are two of the most repressive for the LGBTQ people. They have asked for the celebrations to be canceled. Seattle organizers hope the match will contribute to positive change. This is NPR.
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16: 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It is HPR One. I'm Dave Lawrence. Grateful that you're with us. Thank you so much for being here. Thinking about residents in the city and county, new tool to prepare for a wildfire or possible dam failure. The Oahu Hazard Explorer, it's called. And it shows hazard risks for any location on the island, and it'll say whether the location falls inside a tsunami or dam evacuation zone and indicate its level of flood and wildfire risk. Jennifer Walter, Deputy Director of Honolulu.

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2: It's All Things Considered from NPR News. I'm Scott Detrow in Washington.
3: And I'm Elsa Chang in Culver City, California. President Trump has officially signed the agreement to try to end the war with Iran. It's called a Memorandum of Understanding, and it sets up future negotiations of a final agreement around major issues like the fate of Iran's nuclear program and lifting U.S. sanctions. Trump administration officials shared the MOU with reporters today. President Trump said it was a very strong deal, though moments later he did threaten to continue bombing if he was unhappy about its implementation. Well, what might Iran believe? Earlier today, before Trump's formal signature on the agreement, we spoke with Syed Hussein Mousavian. He is a former Iranian diplomat and nuclear negotiator who spent decades representing Iran. He is now a research scholar at Princeton. My co-host Scott Detrow asked him if he thought this was a significant agreement.
4: To me, I think the most important part of this agreement is its first three fundamental principles. Number one is cessation of armed hostilities. Number two is respect for national sovereignty. And number three is non-interference in each other's internal affairs. I think this is the first time after Algeria Accord 1980, Iran and the U.S., they agree on these three major principles, which practically are the based on U.N. Charter for those countries which they want to have peaceful, respectful relations. I think this is the most important part.
2: It seems like you're saying you do see a fundamental difference in this agreement compared to the U.S.-Iran relationship before this war began.
4: Yes, I do, because now both parties, although they need to agree on the nuclear, they are going to negotiate on broader regional security issues. These are something very new, very different.
2: We have heard President Trump and other members of the Trump administration talk at length about what they want to see out of this agreement, what their framing is in it. What to you are Iranian negotiators' top priorities here?
4: It seems there are strong incentives to end decades of hostilities and military confrontation. This is a big issue to me. Because the recent conflict demonstrated the enormous cost of escalation, not only for Iran and the U.S., but also for the regional stabilities, regional U.S. allies, for global energy, and so. While there is strong public support for avoiding war and reducing tensions, but there is also limited confidence that any agreement with the U.S. will sustain. The reason is once Iran fully complied, nuclear deal JCPOA, and the U.S. withdrew. This is the historical issue which Iranians have never forgotten.
2: Mm-hmm. Do you think, based on everything you have seen and heard so far, that when it comes to those nuclear conversations, the end agreement could be fundamentally different in any way from the agreement that President Trump pulled the United States out of several years ago?
4: On the nuclear issues, I think any agreement ultimately should be and would be based on two principles. Iran will accept an arrangement which includes all objective guarantees that we'll never have nuclear weapon. This is principle number one, which President

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4: It is 4:29 and HPR 1, All Things Considered. I'm Dave Lawrence. Glad that you're with us. Hawaii dry overall in May, but a few places got drenched. Got some fresh info from NOAA, Monthly Climate Report. Hilo got over, just over 18 inches of rain. About three times as much rain as usual for May. Other end of the islands in Lihue got more than 7 inches. Meanwhile, Honolulu and Kahului dry each got less than an inch of rain over the course of May. About halfway through 2026, the islands already getting an average of almost 50. The state overall has gotten almost average of almost 50 inches of rain. That's more than double the amount of rain that Hawaii saw in the entirety of last year. And again, that's from NOAA's latest monthly climate report, put together in partnership with the Hawaii Climate Data Portal. Well, thinking about the aircraft, and obviously a big merger took place that affects the islands, Hawaiian and Alaska, now operating under one company. What will happen to the look of those brands? Diana Burkett Rakow, CEO of Hawaiian Airlines. She was our guest, on the Conversation Show with Catherine Cruz, and kind of talked about keeping those brands alive while they merge the operations.
5: We are doing something that no other U.S. airline has done, and it's a testament to the strength of the two brands that we have in our combined operation now, that we are committed to this new business model, which is that we are one airline with one team. And from the guest perspective, it should be one seamless system now that our reservation systems are connected as of the end of April. But preserving and elevating, continuing to elevate two phenomenal, strong, and beloved brands, the Hawaiian Airline brand and the Alaska Airlines brand, you know, both with over 90 years of history. And what that means is that the Hawaiian Airlines brand is here to stay, focused to from within Hawaii, and that it will have a distinct and separate set of onboard service elements, uniform, etc., from the Alaska Airlines brand, which will have its own distinct uniform standards, onboard service elements, and feel. So what that means is that for, and actually there has been some questions about flower inlay, and I can explain that. What I will say is that neither the Hawaiian Airlines or the Alaska Airlines uniform standards have changed at all. So for Hawaiian Airlines, if you're flying on the Hawaiian Airlines brand, anywhere that the Hawaiian Airlines brand flies, the uniform includes an opportunity to wear a flower or pua in your hair, to wear lei, use a lele hoʻi, and then obviously serve a very distinct service that evokes Hawaii. If you're on the Alaska Airlines brand, if you are traveling to or from Hawaii, you can wear flower and lei. If you are traveling outside of Hawaii, let's say from the West Coast to New York or Miami, then that's not part of the uniform. And that continues to be the case today. So the particular question came up around the Hawaiian Airlines global brand, which is actually being served by phenomenal Hawaiian Airlines originating flight attendants and pilots, crew. From now, they can wear flower and lei if they're traveling to and from Hawaii. But on the Alaska brand from Seattle to, say, London, that's not part of the uniform standard, which is consistent with the rest of the Alaska uniform. The reason that we do that is because the ability for us to sustain these two brands in part relies on us holding them distinct and unique from one another.
6: Yeah, it's the identity.
5: And when you start blending, there is a risk that you actually lose that identity. So that's why we've made that decision. and have had really good conversations with our employees about that decision. And it is on all of us to make sure that we continue to sustain and preserve and protect the Hawaiian Airlines brand. And this decision is consistent with that commitment.
4: There you go. Well, she's in charge. Hawaiian Airlines CEO Diana Burkett-Rakow. You can listen to that full interview. Conversation has it. Our conversation page at HawaiiPublicRadio.org. Well, it's time to turn to Derek Malama, and he's going to take us to a country, a Western Pacific Island country. The president there has asked the United Nations to put nicotine under global drug control. And we'll learn more about that, which country and all those exciting details. Looking around the islands right now, no watches, warnings, or advisories, which is very cool. It does look like at the moment we're going to be having some moisture moving northwest up into the island chain through Friday. Slight increase in showers as that passes. Otherwise, light background flow, allowing for the sea and land breeze pattern into the weekend. It's HPR.
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7: It's All Things Considered from NPR News. I'm Scott Detrow in Washington.
8: And I'm Elsa Chang in Culver City, California. The Trump administration says that it has a tentative agreement to end the war in Iran, a war that has been pretty unpopular among Americans. Last night, NPR's senior national political correspondent, Mara Liasson, heard from some of those Americans. She observed two focus groups of swing voters who backed President Trump in 2024. Hi, Mara.
9: Hi there.
8: Hi. Okay, so what did you hear from these voters?
9: Well, last night was our latest set of monthly focus groups in battleground states. These are conducted by the market research firms Engages and Sago. They aren't polls. These focus groups do not give us scientifically significant data. But we've consistently heard comments about the Iran war that illustrate polling. The war is unpopular. People are upset that it's raised their gas prices. And they want Trump to focus on their needs at home. What was different last night was that even though they were told about this tentative agreement to end the war, it's not like these voters were celebrating. They said it wasn't worth it. All these voters are from Wisconsin. They're only identified by their first names. Here's Tammy.
10: I just don't think that it was fair to the American people. I don't think that anybody was a real winner here. I think we just suffered in the midst of them playing tug of war.
9: Another voter said all it accomplished was, quote, the square root of nothing.
8: Dang. Okay. But do you think these perceptions might change? I mean, assuming the war does come to an end and say, like, gas prices go down.
9: Yeah, well, that's the big question. A couple of voters who disapprove of Trump said that something could change their mind would be $3 a gallon gas. Another voter, Sam, compared this framework deal to the Iran nuclear deal forged by President Obama, which Trump has hammered on for years. And Sam said he's skeptical that this would have any different outcome than the Obama deal on Iran's nuclear capabilities.
8: Mm. Well, what else stood out to you about these voters last night?
9: Well, something that stood out was just a sense of frustration and cynicism about politics, about politicians, certainly about Trump. One question that was asked last night was about Trump's birthday. He just turned 80, and the voters were asked whether they had a birthday message for the president. Here are Corey, Robin, and Amanda.
11: Happy birthday, Mr. President. What are you doing to ensure that when we get to the age that you are, that we're going to have the America that we grew up learning about?
12: I would have said I would have bought you a cake, but I can't afford one. But happy birthday.
13: It must really feel good to be able to do whatever you want on your birthday. America doesn't have that luxury, but he does.
8: Wow, it's kind of brutal. I mean, just reminding everybody, these are voters who supported President Trump in 2024.
9: That's right. They swung from supporting Joe Biden, all of them, in 2020 to all of them voting for Trump in 2024. So they represent a key sliver of voters who are very important because they help decide elections.
8: Exactly.
9: Now, here's Corey again, who has now turned against Trump, and he mentioned Trump's conduct in office.
11: I like to think if I was at work or any of us were at work and we behaved in the manner that he displays sometimes, we would have some HR issues or potentially lead to termination.
9: This is important, though. We've consistently found that Democrats are not popular with these swing voters either. They say they're either too weak or too far left. So it creates a lot of uncertainty for the midterms.
8: Definitely does. Okay, so these voters, they were asked about Trump's birthday, but I understand they were also asked about the 250th birthday of the whole country, which is this year. Was there anything in those answers that you found interesting?
9: Yes, there were people who said they're very patriotic. They would celebrate America and its progress despite flaws or how they feel about politics today. One voter said, quote, America is more than the sum of the last 4 years. But there was also a lot of ambivalence. One voter said they thought Trump and his treatment of the holiday had made the anniversary feel, quote, yucky.
8: That is NPR's senior national political correspondent, Mara Liasson. Thank you so much, Mara.
9: You're welcome.
7: Right now, the U.S. is a renter's market, and renters, listen up. Before you grab your pitchfork and lease and say that that cannot possibly be true, you will want to listen to NPR's Stephen Bisaha.
14: The person I spoke to making the renter's market argument is Zillow senior economist Kara Ng.
15: Yeah, so it's 2026, and renters, this is your year.
14: To her point, the typical asking rent is now rising more slowly than wages and inflation, less than 2% year over year in April. Some analysts even show rent falling nationally. And the reason for that comes down to economics 101, supply and demand.
16: There's a lot of apartment buildings hitting the market all at once.
14: In 2024, the U.S. built the most apartment units in about 40 years, more than 600,000. And that huge increase in supply has outpaced demand. Lots of apartment space is sitting empty.
16: Property managers are trying to fill it, and they're doing it with freebies.
14: 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And Nashville, where Mason Comins was apartment shopping. 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
14: Now, these perks do come with a big caveat. 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
17: Okay, if every year I kind of want to get a couple months off free rent, then I would have to move to do that.
14: Nearly 40% of rental listings in April on Zillow came with some sort of financial incentive. So, are those incentives enough to convince everyone it's a renter's market?
18: Hell no. Sorry, I don't know if I can say that.
14: The voice of indignant renters everywhere is Chloe Trupp. She rents a one-bedroom apartment in Chicago with her boyfriend Carson McDonald for $1,600 a month.
18: And that is a deal.
19: It's like a screaming
18: deal. That's like a steal in Chicago. Yeah.
14: Chicago has some of the fastest growing rent in the country, like 5.5% year over year. And this gets us to our second caveat in the renter's market. It depends on where you live. Chicago did not see that apartment construction boom. So there are too many renters chasing not enough apartments. Like Tikwin Trubb was touring an apartment and told the guy subletting the place that the rent was too much for her.
18: He goes, it's okay, like I'll fill it. I have 12 showings after you. I'm like, 12? He goes, it's a rat race out there. And I go, exactly what I've been saying, like, you know. But yeah.
14: And there's another caveat to the renter's market argument. Rent shot up a lot in the early years of the pandemic. So it's still a lot higher than it used to be. I brought this point up with our renter's market economist, Kara Ng with Zillow.
15: Yeah, no, that's very valid. You're exactly right. Rents went up, 37% since before the pandemic.
14: But at least right now, the cost of rent is not going up as fast as other expenses, like the cost of electricity, the cost to fill up your car.
15: It does mean that rent is the place giving you that breathing room.
14: As for renters who don't want to move and still want those incentives, Ng says talk with your landlord. Negotiation power is in your favor, at least in large parts of the U.S. Stephen Bisaha, NPR News.

0: It's HPR and All Things Considered, member supported Hawaii Public Radio. Dave Lawrence with you. Perhaps this is a story you even have a personal connection to in your own way. President of a Western Pacific Island country is asking the UN to place nicotine under global drug control. And our own Derek Malama covering it in his Pacific News Minute today.
1: The World Health Organization says tobacco and nicotine products kill more than 7 million people every year. Palau President Saranja Whips is calling on governments around the world to, quote, join us in asking the United Nations to finally treat nicotine like the toxic and addictive drug that it is. While there have been international controls on various drugs for more than 75 years, no country has ever approached the issue with this course of action. Nicotine is among the few major addictive substances not controlled under UN law. The Pacific Island Times reports that if the vote goes ahead, it would be the first time the international community applied the same rules of control to nicotine as to other addictive substances. E-cigarettes can deliver nicotine as fast as a cigarette, and both e-cigarettes and oral nicotine pouches can deliver higher doses than a cigarette. Palau has taken some of the strongest measures in the world to keep nicotine products away from children. In 2023, the country prohibited the possession and use of electronic cigarettes, along with importing or selling them. This followed evidence that nearly half of Palauan teens had used e-cigarettes. With the Pacific News Minute, Derek Malama, HPR News.
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3: 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I'm Elsa Chang.
4: And I'm Scott Detrow. Tonight, Uzbekistan will take to the pitch in the World Cup, the first ever appearance for any Central Asian nation in the tournament. And as NPR's Charles Maines recently found out, success on the field may signal bigger changes.
5: In the heart of Central Asia, soccer starts here. Kids in a patch of grass with dreams of a larger stage that no longer seems so out of reach.
6: Uzbekistan is champions, we don't win.
5: For Uzbekistan's team, the White Wolves, the World Cup debut has been 36 years in the making. Star forward Abosbek Fazulayev says it's a dream come true.
7: For the first time to represent our country in a big stage, it'll be a huge honor.
5: The country's president, Shavkat Mirziyoyev, has gone further, touting the team as a symbol of the new Uzbekistan, part of a so-called golden generation of Uzbek youth now making their mark in sports, culture, and science, even chess. That success has been a long time coming for a nation that, like much of Central Asia, struggled to emerge from the chaos of the collapse of the Soviet Union.
8: It's really a land of talents.
5: Rafshan Ermatov is vice president of Uzbekistan's Football Association. He says years of government investments and youth development programs have finally paid off.
8: Today's result is not coming by chance. Uzbekistan doing investing a lot for future.
5: Several young Uzbek players on the national team have established themselves as stars in Europe and elsewhere. None brighter than one name you'll hear, and hear mangled often.
9: Abdulkadir Khusanov.
5: It's actually Khusanov, Abdulkadir Khusanov. The 22-year-old Uzbek defender has quickly become a mainstay at Manchester City in the British Premier League in a pinch-me moment for fans back home.
10: It felt like it was unbelievable.
5: Danyor Umarkhodjaev runs the popular Uzbek football blog Taktika.
10: I am feeling the goosebumps being somebody who just runs a blog on football, but I can imagine what kind of boost of confidence that gives to younger kids who want to be footballers.
5: That includes girls and women. Last year, Uzbekistan's team qualified for the Women's Asian Cup for the first time in over two decades. Mohina Akbarova, a forward on the national under-17 squad, says even with that progress, her generation wants more.
11: We want to see, like, another level, so I am going to play abroad. I dream.
5: That would have been unlikely just a few years ago, when laws in this Muslim-majority nation forbade women freedom of travel without permission from husbands or fathers.
12: We started to build a new Uzbekistan.
5: Uzbekistan's recent football success has coincided with President Mirziyoyev implementing reforms, opening the country up to travel and investment following years of isolation and dictatorship under former President Islam Karimov.
12: Well, thank you very much. It's a great honor to be with the president of Uzbekistan.
5: Mirziyoyev met with President Trump last year at the United Nations, part of a wider geopolitical repositioning as the new Uzbekistan and its Central Asian neighbors forged ties beyond Russia to pursue closer relations and trade with China and the U.S., including the Trump administration with its interest in critical minerals. But some argue amid all that deal-making, pro-democratic reforms haven't kept pace.
13: Objectively, we do have a lot of major changes.
5: And that's Diora Rafieva, a lawyer and occasional government critic. Rafieva acknowledges there are more freedoms in Uzbekistan now, but says too often they exist more on paper than in reality. And she says with all the government's promotion of sporting accomplishments, there's some rebranding going on here.
13: I think the success in sports, this is kind of image washing. They would say, oh, New Uzbekistan. Maybe they do live in a New Uzbekistan.
5: In other words, not everyone does. And there are just naysayers out there. Tashkent local Dilshad Husanov tells me he doesn't drink, but watching White Wolves football sure makes him want to. I want to hit someone or break my television, he says, adding that government resources spent on football should go elsewhere. The irony, his ability to criticize the authorities is a small sign of how far Uzbekistan has come in recent years, and just maybe how his nation's soccer team can do nothing but pleasantly surprise at this World Cup when at long last its players take the field. Charles Maines, NPR News, Tashkent, Uzbekistan.
3: Jane Yolen published an astonishing number of books in her lifetime, more than 450. She was best known for children's books like Owl Moon and her series called How Do Dinosaurs. Yolen died last week at her home in Hatfield, Massachusetts. She was 87. NPR's Chloe Weiner has this remembrance.
14: Heidi Stempel says her mom, Jane Yolen, had a favorite saying,
15: which was, touch magic. Pass it on.
14: By the time Stempel and Yolen collaborated on their first short story in the 90s, Yolen had already published dozens of projects with her two sons.
15: I was the last to join what we affectionately called the family business.
14: Yolen was born in Manhattan in 1939 and spent much of her adult life in Western Massachusetts. Her home there anchored a career in which Yolen wrote picture books like the hugely popular How Do Dinosaurs Say Goodnight? But also young adult fiction, historical fiction, science fiction, fantasy, nonfiction, poetry. Newsweek once called her the Hans Christian Andersen of America, and the New York Times called her a modern equivalent of Aesop.
15: What she used to remind people was, and we all joke about this, that she was not the Hans Christian Andersen of America. She was the Hans Jewish Andersen of America.
16: I've never read anything by her that isn't fundamentally humane.
14: Patrick Nielsen Hayden is an editor who shepherded the publication of Briar Rose, one of a handful of Yolen's books about the Holocaust. She also authored The Devil's Arithmetic, about a Jewish American girl who's transported back in time and sent to a concentration camp.
16: It helps that, you know, like many great children's writers and educators and librarians, she regarded children as simply human beings who simply aren't as big and experienced as us.
14: In her kids' books, Yolen also didn't shy away from language that might stretch children's vocabularies. Like when she refused an editor's request to swap the word lavalier for a more kid-friendly synonym in her book, Piggins.
17: Well, the editor first said, I think we can better just say necklace. I think lavalier is too big a word for kids this age. But we held the fort. We said, yes, absolutely, it's going to be lavalier.
14: That's Yolen on NPR's Weekend Edition in 2010.
17: And when Jane Dyer, the illustrator, and I went on a book tour together. Every school we went to, the kids had voted that lavalier was their favorite new word.
14: In 1988, Yolen's book Owl Moon won a Caldecott Medal. It was illustrated by John Schoenher. The story is about a father who, one winter night, takes his young daughter into the snowy woods searching for an owl. Yolen's daughter, Heidi Stempel, calls it her forever favorite.
15: My dad is Pa. And I am the little girl, though my brothers will argue that he took all of us owling, which is very true. But my mom made it a little girl and told me it was me. So I'm sticking with that.
14: Stempel kept the book close in the last weeks of her mom's life.
15: I'd just climb into bed with her and we were reading. And I read Owl Moon to her every day.
14: The last page makes Stempel emotional.
15: When you go owling, you don't need words or warm or anything but hope. That's what Pa says. The kind of hope that flies on silent wings under a shining owl moon.
14: Yolen's 454th book will be out in July. Chloe Weiner, NPR News.
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0: It is member-supported Hawaii Public Radio, KHPR Honolulu, KKUA Wailuku, KANO Hilo, KHPH Kailua Kona, KIPL Lihue, KJHF Kuala Pu'u, collectively the stations of HPR 1, right in the middle of All Things Considered.
22: On Sunday, we reached an agreement with Iran that achieves everything we set out to accomplish, everything and much more.
3: The G7 summit concludes with President Trump making a lot of promises about Iran's future.
4: For Wednesday, June 17th, it's All Things Considered from NPR News.
3: I'm Elsa Chang.
4: And I'm Scott Detrow. Scientists warn a record-breaking El Nino is coming.
3: Peru is already feeling some weirdly warm conditions right now.
23: El Nino is happening on top of a lot of human-caused warming already. A lot of the impacts are on steroids.
4: Also, the Obama Presidential Center opens this week.
3: And it is not your typical presidential library.
24: The challenge that we're trying to express is representing a time when hope propelled, but to also convey that hope's always with us.
4: And the new Fed chairman holds his first press conference.
3: Now news.
25: Live from NPR News, I'm Giles Snyder. President Trump says everyone he met at the G7 in France, quote, loves the deal he's agreed to with Iran. For his part, French President Emmanuel Macron says it does not resolve everything, but it is key for the global economy. As NPR's Michelle Kalaman reports.
26: President Trump has faced a lot of criticism from Iran hawks for signing a deal that focuses on the Strait of Hormuz and starts a 60-day clock to negotiate over Iran's nuclear program, which was the initial reason for launching the war. But Trump says only, quote, stupid people want him to continue dropping bombs.
22: Then it's a memorandum of understanding. If it doesn't get done in 60 days, it's all right. We go back to bombing. You know, I don't want to do that because it's so good.
26: He says the U.S. won't give Iran any money under the deal, but the agreement does pave the way for sanctions relief and investments from the region. Michelle Kellerman, NPR News, the State Department.
25: Back in Washington, D.C., new Federal Reserve Chairman Kevin Warsh pledged to get inflation under control.
27: Persistently high prices are a burden for the American people. But the recent past need not be prologue. I am pleased to report that members of the FOMC are unambiguous and unanimous. This committee will deliver price stability.
25: The Fed held its benchmark interest rate steady, but stocks tumbled today after policymakers signaled they may have to raise interest rates by the end of this year. The S&P 500 slumped 1.2%. The Dow gave back morning gains to finish with a drop of 1%. And the NASDAQ Composite closed down 1.3%. Meanwhile, stocks are steady in Asia, with Japan's benchmark Nikkei share average rallying to another record high above the 71,000 mark for the first time. On to Tropical Storm Arthur, brewing off the Gulf Coast and dousing Texas and Louisiana. NPR's Debbie Elliott reports on the first named storm of the Atlantic hurricane season.
1: Tropical storm warnings are posted from High Island, Texas, to Morgan City, Louisiana. Forecasters with the National Hurricane Center say Arthur will bring tropical storm force winds near 40 miles an hour, along with heavy rainfall and coastal flooding to Texas and Louisiana. Flash flooding is also possible as the storm moves eastward into Mississippi, Alabama, Georgia, and the Florida Panhandle. The city of New Orleans is distributing sandbags for residents to brace for flooding. Gusty winds from Arthur have caused scattered power outages in and around Galveston, Texas, and the storm's also churning up rough surf, prompting marine warnings in the Gulf. Debbie Elliott, NPR News.
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0: Good afternoon. It is member-supported Hawaii Public Radio, HPR 1, 504, and Dave Lawrence here. Glad you are with us. Living on Oahu? Well, residents have a new online tool to prepare for a wildfire or possible dam failure. It's the Oahu Hazard Explorer. Shows hazard risks for any location on the island, and it'll say whether the location falls inside a tsunami or dam evacuation zone and indicate its level of flood and wildfire risk. Jennifer Walter is the deputy director of Honolulu's Department of Emergency Management. She said it would have been useful during last year's tsunami warning when lots of folks unnecessarily evacuated, caused some serious traffic. They were not sure whether they needed to move to higher ground to get to safety.
7: We're really excited to present this to the public, and we feel like every resident on Oahu, there's some value to this. Whether you're a family trying to make a family disaster plan, or you're a parent who wants to understand what risks your child's school might face, or your parent who's caregiving for a family member and want to understand at their home,

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1: Sai Palace in France. A ceremonial signing was scheduled to take place in Switzerland with Vice President J.D. Vance on Friday. Well, earlier today at a press conference at the end of the G7 summit in France, President Trump boasted that this new agreement ensures that Iran will never have a nuclear weapon, while warning that he may resume strikes if Iran, in his words, misbehaves.
2: If they don't honor that, we'll probably go back to bombing them. Until they honor it, you know? It's amazing what bombs can do.
1: While the president talked in broad strokes, another U.S. official read the full text out loud to a separate group of reporters on the condition of anonymity. NPR White House correspondent Franco Ordonez was in the room for the press conference in Evian, France. Hi, Franco.
3: Hey, awesome.
1: Okay, so this trip was only, what, barely 2 days or a little more than that, but it seems like there was a lot packed in. I'm just curious, like, how well did it seem like President Trump handled this whole quick turnaround from the UFC fights, which were just on Sunday, right?
3: Yeah, I mean, I think there's really no doubt that it was an ambitious schedule. You know, as a reporter traveling with him, I can tell you that sleep was pretty hard to come by.
1: I'm so sorry.
3: But, you know, this president, though, Elsa, is known for not sleeping much, really.
1: Yeah.
3: And he did have a mix of meetings every day. I mean, including with the French president, with Gulf leaders, also with the Ukrainian president, Volodymyr Zelensky. But really, in the opener of his press conference today, I mean, he kind of meandered, you know, going from Joe Biden's favorite ice cream to disparaging Iranian culture while comparing himself favorably to former President Herbert Hoover.
2: But the one I always thought of, Herbert Hoover, and he caused it. He raised taxes too fast and he raised interest rates too fast, all at the same time. And it caused the Great Depression.
3: And all this came as he was trying to basically sell his Iran framework.
1: Huh. Okay. Well, let's talk about this framework. How much more clarity did President Trump offer on this agreement?
3: Yeah, it was pretty striking how much Trump's public promises do not appear to be backed up by the text of the agreement. I mean, while it says Trump or Iran will never procure or develop nuclear weapons, you know, they've said that before. And from there, it gets really more aspirational, more into generalities. I mean, just as an example, the framework says the two sides agreed to discuss the issue of uranium enrichment, and that they've also agreed to resolve the disposition of the enriched material that's still buried in the mountain. The White House insists that Iran has agreed to destroy the enriched material, but that's not quite so clear in the text. And like many things with Trump, I mean, he speaks in such strong declaratives, while the framework really is a lot of TBD, you know, it's just to be determined.
1: Also, like, Trump lashed out at former President Obama's 2015 nuclear deal. Why do you think Trump is so obsessed with that comparison?
3: Yeah, he brought up the Obama deal repeatedly through the summer. I mean, Trump has been fixated on Obama for years. I mean, constantly comparing his own record against Obama's. And look, Trump is a big consumer of media, as we know, and the airwaves have really been full of people, full of experts comparing, you know, these two deals, particularly because Trump ripped up the 2015 agreement, saying it was too weak.
1: Okay, well, finally, I mean, maybe it's a little too early to talk about Trump's legacy right now, but what impact do you think this war with Iran will have on Trump's presidency, or at least how it's remembered?
3: Yeah, I think historians are going to ask, what did the U.S. get for this war? I mean, what you have now is a slow reopening of the strait and a negotiation on a nuclear front. And that's basically where we were before. So much of the scrutiny going forward is going to be on what was the U.S. get for all the bombing, for the loss of more than a dozen troops, and the U.S. economy taking a big hit.
1: That is NPR's Franco Ordonez. Thank you, Franco.
3: Thank you, Elsa.
4: The Obama Presidential Center will be dedicated tomorrow in Chicago. It isn't technically a presidential library, but instead a massive campus with gardens, playgrounds, basketball courts, and an 8-story tall museum tower. NPR senior political correspondent Tamara Keith takes us through the museum.
5: It makes sense that the life and career of former President Barack Obama is at the heart of this museum. But his story is far from the only one it tells.

0: Akamai for smart is one of the first Hawaiian words many people learn. Akamai is spelled A-K-A-M-A-I, and it also means clever, expert, skillful. If you see someone doing something that is very clever, it's okay to say akamai oi, or you are very smart. That's our Hawaiian word of the day, akamai. For Hawaii Public Radio, I'm Lilani Poli'ahu. Ahu iho.
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2: 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It's member-supported Hawaii Public Radio, all things considered, HPR 1529, Dave Lawrence here. Glad to be with you today. Appreciate you being on board. Grateful for you. Thinking about surf. You do some surfing yourself? Got a your partner's in doing some surfing? Ooh, lifeguarding, huh? Well, this is kind of up your alley then. Honolulu's ocean safety department's going to a fully digital reporting system. And it's a pretty handy little tool called Watchtower. The department adopting that platform to replace the previous manual system. Lifeguards would hand write incidents on paper logs. A lot less writing going on in the world these days. And our lifeguards in Honolulu will be doing less thanks to Watchtower, where lifeguards and supervisors can use the platform to immediately report daily activities while they're in the field. Organizers hoping Watchtower, it's fun to say, will improve efficiency and response time if emergency services need to be deployed. The data can also be tracked to analyze trends, support future public safety initiatives with Watchtower. And it is Ocean Safety Department busy too. Just for an idea, they had 100 rescues just since Monday, it says here, in the city and county. So this should help out with a whole bunch of them. From the sea to the air, Hawaiian and Alaska merging under one company but keeping their brands. How does that work? Diana Burkett Rakow, CEO of Hawaiian Air, she should know, and told us a little something about it on our conversation show about keeping those brands alive while merging the companies.
3: We are doing something that no other U.S. airline has done. And it's a testament to the strength of the two brands that we have in our combined operation now that we are committed to this new business model, which is that we are one airline with one team. And from the guest perspective, it should be one seamless system now that our reservation systems are connected as of the end of April, but preserving and elevating, continuing to elevate two phenomenal, strong and beloved brands, the Hawaiian Airline brand and the Alaska Airlines brand, you know, both with over 90 years of history. And what that means is that the Hawaiian Airlines brand is here to stay, focused to from within Hawaii, and that it will have a distinct and separate set of onboard service elements, uniform, etc., from the Alaska Airlines brand, which will have its own distinct uniform standards, onboard service elements, and feel. So what that means is that for, and actually there has been some questions about flower inlay, and I can explain that. What I will say is that neither the Hawaiian Airlines or the Alaska Airlines uniform standards have changed at all. So for Hawaiian Airlines, if you're flying on the Hawaiian Airlines brand, anywhere that the Hawaiian Airlines brand flies, the uniform includes an opportunity to wear a flower or pua in your hair, to wear lei, use a lele hoʻi, and then obviously serve a very distinct service that evokes Hawaii. If you're on the Alaska Airlines brand, if you are traveling to or from Hawaii, you can wear flower and lei. If you are traveling outside of Hawaii, let's say from the West Coast to New York or Miami, then that's not part of the uniform. And that continues to be the case today. So the particular question came up around the Hawaiian Airlines global brand, which is actually being served by phenomenal Hawaiian Airlines originating flight attendants and crew. From now, they can wear flower and lei if they're traveling to and from Hawaii. But on the Alaska brand from Seattle to, say, London, that's not part of the uniform standard, which is consistent with the rest of the Alaska uniform. The reason that we do that is because the ability for us to sustain these two brands in part relies on us holding them distinct and unique from one another.
4: Yeah, it's the identity.
3: And when you start blending, there is a risk that you actually lose that identity. So that's why we've made that decision and have had really good conversations with our employees about that decision. And it is on all of us to make sure that we continue to sustain and preserve and protect the Hawaiian Airlines brand. And this decision is consistent with that commitment.
2: Well, that would be your responsibility. And at HawaiiPublicRadio.org, that fascinating conversation with Catherine Cruz and our conversation show can be found. 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
4: This is All Things Considered from NPR News. I'm Elsa Chang in Culver City, California.
6: And I'm Scott Detrow in Washington.
7: This is not a good day for American national security.
6: Those were the words of Virginia Senator Mark Warner earlier this afternoon. Warner is the top Democrat on the Senate Intelligence Committee, which was supposed to hear from President Trump's nominee for Director of National Intelligence, Jay Clayton. Clayton was due to appear for his confirmation hearing until the president abruptly changed his mind. NPR Congress reporter Eric McDaniel is here in studio. Hey, Eric.
8: Hey there.
6: What's going on?
8: So there's an unbridgeable divide between the things the president wants and the things Congress is able to deliver. In an overnight Truth Social post, Trump made two demands. First, he wants the Senate to pass his election security bill. This is the Save America Act. Second, the president wants to see Clayton's replacement confirmed for his current federal prosecutor job before he allows Clayton to start the confirmation process.
6: So just to make this clear, President Trump, as leverage here, is holding up a confirmation hearing for his own appointee, his own cabinet official?
8: Right. And his demands for the Senate aren't achievable, according to top Senate Republicans, including Leader John Thune, who said this yesterday in an interview with Fox News.
9: I mean, we are bound by arithmetic in the United States Senate. The votes currently aren't there.
8: They voted on the Save America bill twice. It has failed twice. It needs Democratic support to pass. That is, unless they get rid of the chamber's de facto 60-vote majority, which there isn't support to do. So the president is demanding something that there is truly no path for.
6: Trump also said in this post that he also will not sign off on a big spy tool without the Save America Act. Remind us what that is.
8: Right. You heard Senator Warner saying that this is not a good day for American national security at the top. That's because that law, part of the Foreign Intelligence Surveillance Act, or FISA, technically expired last Friday after an earlier fight over the DNI. Congressional leaders seemed like they were moving toward renewal, though. This tool underpins 60% of the president's daily intelligence brief, so it is important. And now Trump says he'll block that, too.
6: So how did FISA get caught up in this?
8: Earlier this month, before the president named his permanent pick for Director of National Intelligence, he named Bill Pulte as acting temporary director and charged him with downsizing the agency and declassifying documents related to Trump's 2020 election fraud conspiracy theories. Both parties reacted with alarms. Republicans were worried that Pulte has no national intelligence experience, and Democrats were worried because Pulte weaponized mortgage documents to assail Trump's perceived political foes in his first admin role, director of the Federal Housing Finance Agency. Democrats' thinking goes, if Pulte can weaponize a loan application, think what he could do with the full power of the American surveillance apparatus. So Democrats let this spy law lapse to pressure Trump to remove Pulte, which Trump still hasn't done. Mm-hmm. In fact, this morning in the Trump Truth Social post, Trump, making these demands, accused the Senate of rushing Clayton's confirmation specifically to deprive Pulte of a turn in the job.
6: This is all pretty messy, I think, to put it mildly. What's your takeaway on what comes next?
8: The U.S. government isn't working because the Republican president is making demands of a Republican Congress that they are unable to meet. Seemingly as a result of that, Trump is going to keep in place an acting head of the nation's 18 intelligence agencies, Bill Pulte, a man with a record of weaponizing the government to undermine the president's perceived political opponents. The Senate is not able to weigh in on who runs those intelligence agencies, as is required by the U.S. Constitution. And while intelligence collections continue for now, the law governing what is arguably the nation's most important spy tool has expired. And the president says he won't budge on any of it until he can advance an election security bill to better secure elections that have no fraud.
6: So here we are. That is Congress reporter Eric McDaniel. Thank you so much.
8: Thanks, Scott.
4: The U.S. and Iran have officially signed a preliminary agreement to reopen the Strait of Hormuz and negotiate an end to the war. The reaction inside Iran has been mixed, with hardliners wanting the war to continue and many opponents of the regime feeling betrayed by the U.S., as Duri Buscarin reports.
10: To some hardline supporters of Iran's clerical government, the Memorandum of Understanding is a capitulation. In this video released by Iran's Fars News Agency, which is linked to the country's Revolutionary Guard Corps, demonstrators in Mashhad call for the execution of Iran's foreign minister, Abbas Araghchi, one of the architects of the deal. While state-controlled news outlets touted the agreement as a battlefield victory, some conservatives said it's a betrayal of the late Supreme Leader Ali Khamenei, killed in an airstrike on the first day of the war. Other government supporters framed it as a tactical pause to prepare for a wider war. But in the desert city of Yazd, a retired bank manager mourned the memorandum quietly. She says it felt like a sledgehammer to her head and her heart. She asked NPR not to share her name out of fear of repercussions for speaking to foreign media. She says she's participated in multiple protest movements, seen them all squashed with remarkable cruelty. In January, thousands of demonstrators were massacred by security forces in a coordinated crackdown across multiple cities. Iran's government has continued to execute people who participated in the demonstrations, and yet none of the protesters' demands will appear in the Memorandum of Understanding, she says.
11: What happened to our killed people? What happened to so many grieving families? The political prisoners?
10: Many anti-government protesters hoped that a foreign intervention would topple Iran's clerical government. The U.S. and Israel bombed Iran constantly for 6 weeks. According to Iran's health ministry, the strikes killed at least 3,400 civilians and military personnel.
11: There was the massive inflation and the high cost of living, the strange and overwhelming hardships and the lack of food. These are the things we endured in the war, and we were willing to endure twice as much, several times as much, just so they would go away.
10: She said she fears that the agreement will include the release of frozen funds to Iran's government.
11: They are not aware that they are making them stronger. The monster that hurt me and my people today, tomorrow it will catch up with you and devour and destroy you as well.
10: Despite the deaths of dozens of top officials, Iran's post-war leadership is not much different than the one before it. The new generation is younger and more closely aligned with the Islamic Revolutionary Guard Corps. And this is exactly what the regime's opponents feared. Speaking from Tehran, this man asked NPR not to share his name due to the risk of arrest. He says he saw the war as a small window of opportunity for the regime to be overtaken and for Iranians to create a better government for themselves. An agreement was reached, and it was shown that the lives of people inside Iran were of no importance to any country, he says. Now, he says, thousands of people have been killed, and the same criminal regime is in power. The last thing that dies in a person is hope, he says. If not for themselves, then at least their children could have a vision of a good life. For NPR News, I'm Duri Buscarin in Istanbul.

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2: 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And I'm Dave Lawrence, thanking you so much for joining us for the All Things Considered, getting ready for Marketplace just seconds away, just enough time to take a quick look at the National Weather Service and see what the scoop is. No watches, warnings, or advisories. Appreciate it. We do have some moisture. It's coming up northwest into the islands through Friday. Looks like a little increase in some showers as it comes through. Otherwise, our sea and land breeze pattern into the weekend. Showers for leeward and interior areas during the afternoon. Clearing at night, it looks like. You have a good night and a safe one.
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4: In Los Angeles, I'm Kai Rizdal. It is Wednesday today. This one is the 17th of June. Good as it always is to have you along, everybody. We begin today with the Federal Reserve's new chairman, Kevin Warsh, and his first press conference. And as he promised, changes are coming.
5: We've got a task force for that.
4: This was a more bureaucratic than usual press conference. The economics of it in a minute, of course, but the main takeaway was that Warsh, as he said during his confirmation hearings, is bound and determined to change the way the Fed does business. Telltale sign number one, five new task forces on, should you be curious, communications, the Fed's balance sheet, economic data, productivity and jobs, and inflation frameworks. So, that. Also, though, and more immediately,
5: at this moment in time, it doesn't feel as though providing forward guidance is right.
4: Forward guidance. That thing the Fed's been doing for the past, 15 years or so, letting everybody, which mostly meant markets, letting them know which way the Fed was thinking monetary policy, interest rates, were going to go well in advance of actually voting on them. This is a big deal. So I think it's important to hear Chairman Warsh's rationale.
5: I think the financial markets work less efficiently when they ask a question, how will the Federal Reserve react to that incoming information? The more that markets are paying attention to what's happening in the real economy, deciding what's good data and what's less good data, the more financial markets can price what they believe is the most likely and what are the tail risks. Financial market prices are probably the most important source of information to guide central bankers. But when all the financial markets are doing is reflecting back what we've said, then we're taking the most important source of information and we're being blind to it.
4: All right. So the economy and Warsh's thoughts on it. Inflation is too high, he said. The Fed's going to get it under control, he said. He did not, though, say anything about forward guidance on how the central bank was going to do that, except for this.
5: You've heard me say before, I tend to focus on the left of the decimal point. Well, the two is the left of the decimal point. For now, zero is to the right. I see no reason until we have reestablished our commitment and ability to deliver on the 2% inflation objective to revisit that. So that'll be outside the scope of what we're taking on.
4: 2.0 is where the Fed wants inflation to be, as Chairman Warsh said. The decimal placement on inflation right now, according to the most recent Consumer Price Index, has a 4 to the left of it and a 2 to the right of it. For those wondering what President Trump had to say about the Fed's decision not to cut interest rates today, as he has made clear is his monetary policy choice, I'm going to give it to you. This is a quote. It really is. Whatever. Wall Street today. Traders didn't think too much of the new guy's press conference. We'll have the details when we do the numbers.

0: Interestingly enough, or at least it was to yours truly, the word consumer was, by my count, said only once in Chairman Warsh's press conference today. It's interesting because, say it with me now, spending by or on behalf of consumers accounts for, give or take, 70% of everything that happens in this economy. So it was reassuring and interesting to get this morning's report on consumer spending for the month of May. Overall, up 0.9% from April, way more than people had been guessing. Some of that was gas, yes, of course, but not all of it. So how, oh how, in the face of rising prices and high interest rates and economic and geopolitical uncertainty, how are consumers finding the capacity to keep on keeping on? Here's Marketplace's Mitchell Hartman.
1: The May retail rebound was more than a pleasant surprise for economist Kathy Busjancic at Nationwide.
2: It was strong and broad-based. Consumers continued to spend quite freely despite higher gasoline prices.
1: Now, keep in mind, retail sales are not adjusted for inflation.

0: 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More at elections.hawaii.gov.
1: Aggregate of total retail sales, high earners account for a lot of that spending.
2: It's that K-shaped economy again. The wealthy, unworried about gas prices and inflation, spending on high-priced airfares and new cars, while everyone else is operating way closer to the bone.
1: For lower-income adults, the labor market is really essential to, like, whether they even can do discretionary spending.
2: As long as unemployment remains low, this strong retail run could last a while. I'm Mitchell Hartman for Marketplace.
3: So as I said, setting up Mitchell's story, it wasn't all gas prices that drove that retail sales report. Spending was up in clothing and health and personal care products. Also, at stores that sell, and this is the official category, sporting goods, craft supplies, books, and musical instruments. Hobbies, in other words. Sales in that category up 11.3% in May from the same time a year ago. Marketplace's Stephanie Hughes went shopping today in Baltimore.
4: At Tochterman's Fishing Tackle, Trevoris Hipkin stops in to buy new line for his rod.
5: A boat snagged all of my line, so that's all I had.
6: Around his propeller?
5: Yeah.
4: Well, salesperson Craig Brewer puts the line on. Hipkin shops for another rod, a longer one that'll let him fish in deeper waters.
7: And it's really nice, and I kind of just wanted it, so.
4: Hipkin says he spends at least $1,000 a month on fishing, including bait, gear, boat fuel. He's 24 and has been fishing since he was 6.
7: It keeps me out of trouble. Like, it's a way that I can get away from the internet, and I love being outside, and it's just honestly peaceful and relaxing.
4: The store's owner, Tony Tochterman, says revenue has been up this spring. He says some of that is inflation. They were hit by tariffs and had to pass those costs on. But also, people are buying more.
8: I think that the hobby business was up because people want to escape. They want to get away from the pressures of work or the pressures of the news.
4: This tracks with the research of Katie Thomas, who studies consumer behavior at the consulting firm Kearney.
9: People are seeking community, belonging, and physical experiences.
4: So they're spending on sports and books and hobbies that bring them together with other people.
9: And so I think, you know, maybe I can't afford to go to the World Cup, but I can buy myself some new gear or buy my kids an outdoor activity.
4: Or an indoor one. In Baltimore, just around the corner from Tochterman's, is a brand new store called Local Stitch. It sells yarn and books. Nicholas Medina stops in because he wants to try an embroidery technique called sashiko.
10: It's visible mending, so you can mend your clothes as they get worn in, but like in a very, I guess, I don't know, stylish way.
4: Medina's interested in making his clothes last longer because he's spending more on other necessities like food and insurance.
10: It's kind of like wearing your hobbies on your sleeve.
4: The store's owner, Natasha Ibrahim, teaches classes here.
11: I frequently notice this light goes off in people's heads the first time they make something with their own hands, and they're like, I can do this.
4: And she says as they improve, they can make things that are better than what they can buy. In Baltimore, I'm Stephanie Hughes for Marketplace.

0: There's a report out today from Harvard University's Joint Center for Housing Studies that's worth spending a couple of minutes on. In 2021, the report says, about 2 million new households were formed in this country. That's people moving out of a family home or some other kind of group housing setup. In 2025, the report says, just over 1 million new households. Marketplace's Samantha Fields has more on why and what it's going to mean for this economy.
1: You can probably guess the major reason so many more young people are living at home with their parents or sharing apartments with roommates these days.
2: Housing affordability is very, very major in that.
1: Lori Goodman at the Urban Institute says in the years since the pandemic hit, housing costs have risen much faster than wages.
2: Not only the costs of buying a home, but also rental costs have accelerated much faster than wages.
1: And more

0: Coming up...
1: It's not as if the world would suddenly come to an end.
0: No, but it would look pretty different. First, though, let's do the numbers. Yeah, the Wawa's, but barely. Dow Industrial's down 506 today, 1%, finished at 51,492. The NASDAQ subtracted 354 points. That's about 1.3% there. Closed at 26,021. The S&P 500 down 91 points, 1.2%, 74.20. Retailers, you ask? Sure, Target gave up 4.2%. Walmart down 2.4%. Macy's dropped about 4.2% as well. That's a lot of fours and twos, man. Allbirds is no longer in the sneaker business, and now it's not called Allbirds anymore either. The company changed its name to Smartbird because it's now an AI company, because that's the way it works these days. The company formerly known as Allbirds accumulated 39.1%. 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
0: This is Marketplace. I'm Kai Rizdal. It's a fair bet that most of you didn't think about this much today, but the U.S. dollar got a little bit stronger against a basket of global currencies on the open markets today. You didn't think about it much unless you're going to a place like this.
6: Did you want to buy or sell the pesos?
0: Tell me again, it's not a global economy. Foreign Currency Express, tucked into a hotel lobby in downtown Los Angeles, is one of those exchange counters you might visit if you're going overseas.
7: I got this business back in 1991.
0: That's Michelle White, and on the wall behind the counter and the bulletproof glass, she's made art out of the tools of her trade, cash money, as well as pictures of some of her celebrity customers.
7: You recognize this guy?
8: Oh, it's Lou Ferrigno, the Hulk.
7: Of course,
8: yeah.
7: And
8: obviously you.
0: Pretty much every transaction Michelle does here, even for the Hulk, involves U.S. dollars.
8: Does it matter for you whether the dollar is weak or strong?
7: Yes. We had to watch our market when dollar is weak or strong, so we know accordingly how to quote the rate and buy.
8: You must read the news, too, and because all the geopolitics now, and the war, and the trade wars, and the China, and the Europe, I mean...
7: We watch all of that because it does have a very strong influence on the market. If you don't cover yourself, you don't watch the market, you can lose your shirt.
0: Michelle literally wakes up thinking about exchange rates because that is her business. She trades currencies every single day. Most of us don't, in part because the United States has what is sometimes called the exorbitant privilege of having the most important currency on the planet.
7: If I go Asia, I bring dollar down there because everybody down in Asia, they want dollar. Even you go down to Mexico, sometimes they want dollar down there.
0: That international demand for dollars lets the U.S. government borrow more cheaply. It helps shelter the economy from global turbulence, and it gives the U.S. powerful geopolitical leverage. About 90% of all international transactions, think about that, 90% of all international deals have the dollar on one side. Close to 60% of the reserves held by foreign central banks are in dollar-denominated assets.
7: We are really right now supporting everybody, Asia, Europe, everybody. If we collapse, then what?
0: Then what is what we're going to tackle in the next couple of minutes. What would happen if the dollar wasn't the dollar? To be clear, it still is, but the world's relationship to it is changing, and it has been for decades. The dollar's share of foreign reserves has gone down, and we're in a moment right now where conversations about the dollar's role in the global economy are picking up. Some countries, Russia and China among them, have payment systems that avoid U.S. dollars. There are reports that ships have gotten through the Strait of Hormuz by paying fees to the Iranians in Chinese renminbi. So imagine with me for just a second what a world without U.S. dollar dominance might be like.
9: Well, it doesn't look radically different from where we are today, but I think it'll be different in important ways.
10: The global economy looks like more chaotic.
1: But it's not as if the world would suddenly come to an end.
0: Well, that's good. That was Maury Obstfeld. He's a senior fellow at the Peterson Institute for International Economics. Also Zoe Liu at the Council on Foreign Relations, and Jay Shambaugh, professor of economics and international affairs at George Washington University.
9: As an economist, we sometimes joke about the fact that people like me are a rarity. People who grew up in America who study exchange rates are unusual because we didn't have to grow up thinking about them.
0: We didn't grow up thinking about them, but we're gonna today in this hypothetical, less dollar-centric world.
9: To be clear, we're not talking about a de-dollarized world where just, you know, no one wants to hold treasuries, no one wants to hold dollars. And, you know, at that point, we're in a global financial crisis and it's the international role of the dollar is the least of our worries.
0: That's a really important point. The sudden loss of confidence in the U.S. dollar, where demand dries up overnight, that would be so catastrophically bad that trying to map it out as a hypothetical would be impossible. So we're not going to try. What we are going to do is imagine a scenario where the dollar just doesn't have the dominant international position that it does right now. Maury Obstfeld.
1: You know, in any world we can think of in the medium term, the erosion of the dollar status would be gradual.
0: Unless what the government does speeds things up.
1: Those include, you know, pressuring the Fed to lower interest rates, running very, very large federal budget deficits, you know, the U.S. behaving in a way that is not cooperative and, you know, predatory to other nations, which makes them want to insulate themselves from the levers of power that the dollar endows the U.S. with.
8: I hear what you're saying on the whole gradual thing, but you, of course, know that saying, and I forget the attribution. Things happen very slowly and then all at once. I mean, those three things you just rattled off are happening in real time right now.
1: Mm-hmm. Yeah, I mean, one of the big factors, I would argue the biggest factor that supports the dollar are what economists call network externalities. You know, I use the dollar because everyone else uses the dollar.
0: An analogy that's useful here is thinking of the dollar as kind of like the English language.
10: You know, I don't need to speak Swahili, and people who speak Swahili doesn't need to speak Japanese or Chinese. We can all speak English in order to communicate.
0: In other words,
1: if you want to exchange, you know, Argentine pesos for Turkish lira, you'll probably turn the pesos into dollars and the dollars into lira.
0: Right now, Argentine banks don't have to hold Turkish lira to do business with Turkish companies. They all just trade in dollars, which makes things more efficient for everybody. Now, you take dollars out of that equation?
1: There's an efficiency loss there on an ongoing basis. But it's actually a cost on the entire world, because the entire world benefits from having the dollar as a global currency.
0: I'm going to say that again. The entire world benefits from having the dollar as the global currency. The first big difference of our hypothetical less dollarized world is a less efficient system with more currency risk for businesses and the expense of more currency transactions.
1: You know, effectively like having a small tax, very small tax on all transactions.
0: The second big difference?
11: America's borrowing cost will go up.
0: The federal government's debt held by the public, that's investors and other countries, is more than $31 trillion, which is, in turn, more than the entire American economy is worth. We spent $1 trillion on interest last year, which makes the higher borrowing costs that would come in our less dollar-dominated world, well, it would be real money. And the paralysis that Congress goes through every single year trying to pass a budget, well, forget that.
11: Every fiscal fight becomes a sharper.
0: For you and me, mortgages and car loans and student debt, all of that would get more expensive too.
8: So American consumers have a tougher time. American businesses have a tougher time. Congress has a tougher time. Who wins out of this? Who gains globally out of the de-dollarization?
10: I'd say there is no true absolute winner in a de-dollarized world. Although the U.S. government absolutely loses its power to sanction foreign entities.
0: That's the third big difference that we're going to talk about. The way the global financial system works now, it's just hard to move money without touching the U.S. dollar or a big U.S. bank.
9: And that means that when the United States chooses to, it has the ability to impose sanctions that cut people off from global finance.
0: Jay Shambaugh again right there, George Washington University. Those sanctions are the biggest economic weapon Washington has.
9: So terrorist groups, countries that are trying to acquire a nuclear weapon when they've said they wouldn't, or, you know, Russia invades Ukraine. If we lose the role of the dollar, we lose that sanctions ability.
0: The dollar is what it is, and we get what we get. Lower rates, significant sanctions power, because of the perceived stability of the U.S. economy and its government. A history of paying our debts on time and strong financial regulation. An independent central bank. But what's that thing people say about great power and it coming with great responsibility?
9: If people see us as irresponsible with our power, it makes it just much more likely that they will find ways to move money that don't touch the dollar.
0: The dollar, again, makes the global economy more efficient for everybody. But that doesn't mean there aren't ways around it.
9: It's expensive to do those things, but if the U.S. gives countries a reason to do it, you could see us walking towards that less dollarized world.
1: And that kind of tipping point could occur rather quickly.
10: I guess the core message is that the only enemy to the U.S. dollar is not a rivaling currency. It's not the renminbi. It's not the euro. It's not the Japanese yen. It's our own fiscal responsibility itself.
8: Or fiscal irresponsibility, right?
10: Right. Irresponsibility from that point of view.
0: This hypothetical that we've been talking about is still a hypothetical. The U.S. dollar is so essential to the global economy that it's not going to be replaced soon. But the institutions of this economy, of which the dollar is one, depend on the institutions of this democracy.

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1: This final note on the way out today, a word on nomenclature, or maybe it's honorifics, I don't know. You might have noticed that earlier in the program, I referred to the new guy at the Fed as Chairman Warsh. The convention for the past two incumbents, Yellen and Powell, has been chair. But Warsh's biography on the Fed's website says chairman. So chairman here it shall be. Our media production team includes Brian Allison, John Fokey, Montana Johnson, Drew Jostad, Gary O'Keefe, and Charlton Thorpe. Alex Simpson is the manager of media production. And I'm Kai Rizdahl. We will see you tomorrow, everybody. This is APM.
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4: This is Asian View from NHK World Japan. I'm Keiko Kitagawa. Chinese President Xi Jinping has given Myanmar's military-backed government his strong support. Xi made that commitment when he met leader Min Aung Hlaing in Beijing on Tuesday.
5: China firmly supports Myanmar in safeguarding its sovereignty and territorial integrity. It also strongly supports the country's new government in coordinating development and security, as well as finding a correct development path that suits its national conditions and is supported by its people.
4: The military regime held an election from last December to January, but the UN and Western countries question the vote's legitimacy because it excluded pro-democracy parties. Vietnam has postponed plans to restrict the use of gasoline-powered motorcycles that do not meet environmental standards in the capital city of Hanoi. The restriction was to begin in July. Hanoi will now roll out the low-emission zone in three phases. This year will see public awareness efforts followed by restrictions on commercial motorcycles in 2027 and a ban on substandard gas-powered bikes starting in 2028. Japan and South American economic bloc Mercosur are set to begin negotiations aimed at reaching an economic partnership agreement, or EPA. Japanese Prime Minister Takaichi Sanae and Brazilian President Luiz Inácio Lula da Silva agreed on the issue when they met in France on Tuesday. Japan hopes to expand its exports of automobiles, auto-related parts, and farm, forestry, and fishery products to the five-nation bloc. We are broadcasting from NHK in Tokyo. The UN Refugee Agency says about 70% of refugees fleeing conflict and persecution are spending life in exile for 5 years or longer. The UNHCR released the report ahead of World Refugee Day on June 20th. It says the number of refugees and internally displaced people worldwide stood at 117.8 million at the end of 2025. That's the lowest figure in a decade. The decline is attributed to an increase in the number of people returning to their homes or countries of origin in nations such as Syria and Afghanistan. About 2.9 million Afghans returned to their country in 2025. Many were forced to leave their host countries due to changes in refugee policies. Japan's SoftBank Group plans to work with U.S. tech firm OpenAI to provide cybersecurity services for infrastructure-related companies in Japan. Analysts say advanced AI models such as Claude Mythos, developed by U.S.-based AI developer Anthropic, could pose serious risks to financial systems and other critical sectors if the technology is used to carry out cyber attacks. SoftBank Group Chairman and CEO Son Masayoshi says he's worried that the latest AI models may bring about a crisis. He says SoftBank and OpenAI plan to jointly launch security services by the end of the year to prepare for sophisticated cyber attacks. Japan's antitrust watchdog has raided the offices of six major ice cream makers on suspicion of operating a price-fixing cartel. The Fair Trade Commission carried out inspections at the head offices of Meiji, Morinaga Milk Industry, Lotte, Morinaga, Ezaki Guriko, and Akagi Nugyo on Tuesday. Sources say retail prices were improperly increased by 5 to 10% several times over the years. The FTC suspects the six firms of repeatedly violating the anti-monopoly law to boost profits amid rising ingredient costs. The number of people infected with the tick-borne virus in Japan so far this year has been rising at a faster pace than last year, when such cases hit a record high. Severe fever with thrombocytopenia syndrome, or SFTS, is a disease transmitted mainly through tick bites. There are reports of cases when people contracted the virus through infected cats and dogs. The Japan Institute for Health Security says 72 patients were reported from January through June 7th. The Institute is calling on people to reduce skin exposure and use tick repellent when they go hiking or do farm work. This is Asian View from NHK World Japan.
6: AIDS doesn't discriminate. But in the 1980s,
7: most people thought about this as it's just a gay disease.
6: It's claimed the lives of tens of millions since then.
8: Killing by omission! Change the definition!
6: Women and children, black and brown communities were some of the hardest hit.
9: Because society forgot about us.
6: Blindspot, or the next reveal.
10: Beginning this evening at 7, following The Daily.
11: From the New York Times, I'm Rachel Abrams, and this is The Daily. With the school year ending, educators and parents all over the country are taking stock of the earthquake that is AI in the classroom. Today, my colleague Natasha Singer talks about the year that reshaped American classrooms and how one dedicated teacher helped his students chart their own path into an uncertain future. It's Wednesday, June 17th. Natasha Singer, welcome back to The Daily.
12: Thanks for having me, Rachel.
11: So the school year is done for most students across the country, and it's been a really contentious year when it comes to one topic in particular, which is AI in the classroom, something that you have been covering. Can you summarize for us what the fight is over specifically, and when did it really get started?
12: You know, Rachel, I've been covering tech in schools and tech industry influence in schools for the New York Times for more than a decade, and I've never seen the kind of parent backlash about school tech that we're seeing. And particularly, as you pointed out, AI is becoming the new flashpoint. And I think that it's partly because of the context. First of all, there are massive concerns about cheating. Students tell me they're sitting in the front row of class and the kids in the back row have got their Chromebooks open. And whenever a teacher asks a question, the kids in the back are looking up the answers on Gemini or ChatGPT. And if they get called on, they're just reading the AI answers.
11: Wow.
12: And so there are all these concerns that these AI tools could pose serious risk to kids' learning, to kids' critical thinking. That's part of what the fight is about. And so I think the concerns about these generative AI tools, right, which can produce texts and images, are multiple. You've used ChatGPT and other tools. They regularly make stuff up.
11: Right.
12: And so one of the things is, are they going to misinform students and are students not going to know? The second thing is that you're basically offloading human tasks to a bot. And if you are a child or a student who doesn't know how to think critically yet, or who doesn't know how to use research, or doesn't know how to analyze a text passage, then it's like both hindering the development of your own human skills and also creating this result that seems human-ish. It's human-esque. And we've seen a series of reports and studies cautioning against using AI in education and the problems it could cause. Mm. And one of the biggest was a report from Brookings earlier this year in which, you know, they looked at hundreds of studies and they spoke with hundreds of students and teachers and researchers and parents and technologists across the world. And the Brookings report said that, at least for now, the risk of using generative AI in kids' education far overshadows the benefits.
11: I want to pause briefly here and talk a little bit more about some of those risks that you articulated, because what you are describing as the concern is fundamentally about critical thinking, right? If the assignment is to read Othello and explain what it means, or look at a piece of civil rights law and
13: try to explain how it might apply in a different situation. Theoretically, what students are being offered is a machine that can do all of that for you. And just to use an imperfect metaphor, if you think of the brain as a muscle that you exercise by learning to think critically in schools, this is a tool that basically takes away that exercise.
12: Absolutely. It's completely different to read a play like Othello or study primary source documents on the history of the civil rights movement or even listen to a podcast versus getting an AI to synthesize that for you, to summarize that for you, to explain it to you. And parents are saying they want to see more research and more studies about the impact of these tools in schools. In New York, we've seen a groundswell of concern specifically around AI and a huge push to get the school district to put a moratorium on using student-facing AI tools and asking for an immediate pause on AI in schools. And one of the things that's remarkable about this polarizing debate is that the folks that are actually in the middle of this, the teachers and the students, are largely left out of the discussion. And so this year I spent a lot of time going to schools and asking teachers and students what they think. I found that more and more teachers and students aren't buying the popular polarizing narratives that, like, AI is magically going to transform education or AI is going to tragically doom education. You see some students who have deep concerns about AI, and you have teachers who are trying to stake out a middle ground and chart a new path for what AI education could look like for their students.
13: And what does that path mean? What does it look like?
12: Well, a great example is a teacher that I started talking with earlier this year.
14: Okay. Can you just tell me a little bit about your class and the school? You're in Newark?
15: Yeah, I'm in Newark, New Jersey at North Star Academy, which is a charter school. I've been there for a long time, so I've...
12: His name is Scott Kern. He teaches advanced placement U.S. history.
15: It's a passion, for sure. It's hard for me to imagine doing anything else.
12: You just see he's the kind of dedicated, engaging teacher that you wish you had or that you would want for your kids.
15: Helping them become good writers, good thinkers, good people.
12: And, you know, like many of us, Scott started experimenting with AI chatbots.
16: My kids and I were using it to make silly stories.
12: And then he signed on and did this fellowship program for teachers where he learned to build his own customized AI tools tailored to the history courses that he was teaching. And he's the head of the history department.
16: And I thought, wow, this could be so helpful for me as a curriculum planner.
12: And you can see that that's really useful.
16: Lesson planning, lesson design.
12: But as he's using these AI bots more and more,
16: I thought, I think there's opportunity here.
12: It occurs to him that the AI might also be able to help engage his students in learning AP U.S. history.
16: To hopefully deepen their thinking and to make for like a richer discussion.
12: But in very limited doses.
16: When teachers know when the moments of academic friction and critical thinking are happening, they can choose that AI will not enter the picture at those moments. And if we do that, then AI, I think, can augment learning in some really powerful ways. And
12: so educators know that the thing that makes students learn is friction, right? The fancy term for it is productive struggle. Mm. If something is easy, you might not retain it. But if you think through something yourself and you ask questions and maybe you make mistakes or maybe you correct it or maybe, you know, you have this epiphany about how to synthesize information from different time periods or whatever, it's going to stick in your head. And so Scott decides to develop some AI tools to see if he can help that productive struggle, that friction with students. And one of the things he does, remember, he's a AP US history teacher, is he creates a debate bot. And in the middle of class, students stop for 10 minutes and they start talking with the AI tool that Scott made. And it's saying to them, what do you think was the primary cause of the Chicago race riots? And students say, here's what I think the reason is. And you've got the bot saying, okay, what evidence do you have for that? Mm. What's the primary source for your argument? And what about what else is happening around the rest of the country? Maybe it's not isolated to Chicago. The bot is designed to try to push their thinking further and help them hone a deeper argument.
13: Right. It's not trying to think for them.
12: But also, after about 10 minutes, Scott's like, okay, close your computers. And now we're going to talk about this ourselves.
13: He wants to make sure that his kids are still exercising their brain muscles, so to speak.
12: Right. And it's working. Inside the classroom. Outside the classroom, Scott and one of his teacher colleagues, Mike Taubman, are getting worried because they're noticing that a lot of students are turning to AI tools more frequently. And I have been seeing this a lot in my reporting this year. Like, yeah, there are plenty of kids using AI to cheat or to take shortcuts. But I'm also talking to teens around the country who are using chatbots to, like, create fitness routines or look up recipes or envision their prom dresses or make animated selfie videos.
13: No, it's every time you do a Google search, it is integrated into dating apps. It's everywhere.
12: Right. And so Scott and his teacher, Mike, were, like, just growing concerned about their students.
16: Who knows what's going to be out there in 6 or 7 years? Imagine that they get there and we have done nothing to prepare them to think critically about AI. If we're helping kids figure out the world and their futures, then we have to help them figure this out too.
12: So the teachers decide that generative AI is actually a crucial new subject that teens need to be fluent in.
13: Mm-hmm.
12: And the way they're going to deal with this is they're going to create a new course, and they're going to call it Driver's Education for AI.
16: So our goal in all of this, by the end of the class that we're having, is for you all to think of yourselves as drivers of the technology.
13: We'll be right back.
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17: Coming up on The Conversation, Yes, We Can. We get reaction to Chicago's Presidential Center from Hawaii residents who got VIP preview tours. They are fellows from Obama's leadership program. What do they think of the story that's told about President Barack Obama? And what will be their story? That's tomorrow on The Conversation on HBR1.

0: This is The Daily. I'm Rachel Abrams. Back to my conversation with Natasha Singer about the pushback to AI in the classroom and how one teacher is helping his students chart their own path into an uncertain future.
1: So I actually went to the first class of the semester earlier this year in February. 16 students had signed up. It's an elective class, and most of them were seniors preparing to graduate.
2: Okay, so what do they talk about in the first class?
3: You control the wheel. You control where things are going. You are not a passenger who's just sitting there letting AI happen to you. You're in control.
1: They focused on having students think about agency.
3: So to kind of think about this in your own lives, we're going to do what we're calling a 24-hour audit.
1: To look at this, the teachers asked the kids to think about when were the times that they actively asked a chatbot to do something for them specific. And the cases in which you're like on Instagram and there's an algorithm and it's just feeding you content and you're like just scrolling through.
2: They're being asked to think critically about whether they're thinking critically.
1: Right. Which may seem obvious. But of course, most of us just mindlessly are using these AI tools all day long.
2: Sure.
1: You know, and in addition to this exercise where they thought about whether they were AI passengers or AI drivers, the students had this fascinating conversation about creativity.
4: Pause. Right there, that clip of the building falling was an AI-generated clip. Now, you would think, like, what's the big deal? It was less than a second, but it caused...
1: They looked at a scene from a movie where a director had used AI to generate an explosion, and they talked about, like, is that film director still the creative force behind this part of the movie, or should the AI also get a co-directing credit?
2: Mm-hmm.
1: And when we talked to students from the class, they weren't naive about the potential impacts of the technology, and you hear their really sophisticated thinking when we ask them about it.
5: Okay, so I'm Anna, by the way. I work on The Daily, which is, you know, like...
1: So podcast, which is our podcast. Daily producer, Anna Foley, spoke with a few students.
6: I'll start. My name is Brianna Perez, and I'm currently a senior, and I'm 18.
7: My name is Nicholas Wortham. I'm currently a senior, and I'm 18.
8: My name is Adrian Farrow. I'm a senior, and I'm 18.
5: Okay.
1: And Anna asked them broadly about what they had hoped to get out of the AI literacy class and how they thought about AI now.
6: I decided to sign up for this class because I actually did an internship last year and I saw how there was a lot of AI co-pilots that helped in like business databases. So I feel like AI isn't going to go nowhere. So it's better for me to learn it now. So I will be more like aware and know how to work AI in my future.
5: Mm-hmm.
8: So I just wanted a better understanding of how AI can help me in my thinking.
5: Mm.
8: Like going throughout this class, it kind of made me realize that I have to approach AI with a certain purpose in mind instead of just mindlessly asking a general question, because then AI will kind of drive me and I won't drive it.
5: Mm.
8: Yeah.
5: Yeah. What did you think about AI before you started this class?
6: To me, I think the misconception that I had is AI kind of has the answers to everything, because I had some very specific tasks that I was working on. And if I wasn't specific, giving the AI context or like being straightforward with what I needed it for, it wasn't as accurate or efficient as I hoped it was going to be. And it just showed me that I had to put a lot more effort into my own personal thinking and taking the initiative on my own versus solely relying on AI in places that I probably shouldn't have solely been relying on it for.
5: When you look back on this course, do you have favorite lessons, any memories that, you know, you had a light bulb moment or like were funny or silly?
6: I would say probably the first class. We had an example chart of like, how are you a driver and how are you a passenger? And I was like, I really sat back and realized, I was like, Spotify has an AI like DJ, and I'm always listening to the AI DJ. It plays all of my favorite music. And I was like, that's AI unconsciously driving me, because I'm not picking the music. I'm just listening to whatever it generates. And it was funny, because I was just like, I feel like I have a good understanding of AI, but this idea of like being a driver wasn't really something that I ever thought of.
5: Did you change how you listen to music? Like, do you still use AI DJ?
6: Yes.
5: Okay.
6: I try to like be more specific. Like, if I don't like the song, I'll skip it now. Before, I just let it used to go on and on and on, but you know, I'm trying to get better.
5: Yeah, you're trying to say like, if it's going to pick music for me, it should be straight hits.
6: Yes.
5: Yeah. Yeah. Yeah. I'm kind of curious, like, before this class, like, I feel like I see a lot of people in my life using AI, including my parents. Have your parents used AI? And, like, what is that like?
6: Yes. So recently I went on vacation with my mom, and our whole itinerary when we were in Puerto Rico was completely ChatGPT generated. Mm. But my mom was like, this saved her so much time, and most of the places we went to were actually pretty good. But I would say the issue with both of my parents is they cannot tell when something's AI generated.
8: Mm. So my dad is mostly a call type of person. Like, he'll call me instead of text me. Mm. But recently he's been texting me and using ChatGPT.
5: How can you tell?
8: I can tell because that is not the way he talks at all. The times he does text me, it's only like one word short answers. And now all of a sudden I'm getting this long paragraph of like advanced words. Mm. Not to say he doesn't know them, but that's not him. And it really caught me off guard, and I asked him about it, and he said, yeah, ChatGPT really helps me formulate my grammar. And I was telling him that I want to hear what you have to say, not ChatGPT. So we talked about it for a bit, and he kind of understood where I was coming from.
5: Mm-hmm. That's a big task as your family ambassador for AI.
8: Well, they say it themselves, like, I'm growing up in this time of AI, so mm-hmm. I feel like it's kind of up to me. Mm-hmm.
1: So the students have taken on the roles of teachers. They're teaching their parents about AI and how to use AI responsibly.
2: But Natasha, given just how fast all this AI technology is evolving, what are the chances that whatever these kids learn this semester would be outdated by the next school year?
1: That's a really good question, but I think what's fascinating about these teachers is they're trying to get students to think deeply about its implications for society, not just how to use it. And the questioning skills that they're learning can be applied to any technology, whether it's social media or like upcoming quantum technology. And so I think of this not so much as AI literacy as AI civics. Mm. It's a civics class. And so as a final project, the students got up and they presented a kind of declaration of independence about this technology.
9: I hold these truths to be self-evident, that artificial intelligence is a tool created to expand human potential.
10: That AI is meant to be a tool to help people instead of replacing human thinking. It is only
7: to foster personal harmony. We seek a personal connection with technology that serves to enhance the human experience without replacing it.
9: That creativity is lost whenever convenience becomes more important than growth, and that true learning still demands struggle, reflection, and creativity. And that
11: AI should be viewed as an extension for humanity, designed to unlock solutions for critical challenges.
9: Whenever AI begins to diminish honesty or human connection, we have the responsibility to limit its use and to question its influence, because learning
7: educational institutions may authorize the usage of artificial intelligence, provided it remains a tool of support and never a surrogate for the educator. In conclusion, we stand firm against the surrender of our autonomy. We assert our role as the architects of the future.
1: When you think of what parents are concerned about, mm-hmm. that there's so much tech in schools, that it is rotting kids' brains and bamboozling them, and they won't be able to think critically, like, here you have 12th graders who arrived at a place where they're excited about AI. They want to use the tools in ways that will benefit them. They have specific ideas about what uses that might be, but they also know that they are dealing with a product, and they don't want to have a product-driven future. They want to have a human-driven future. Mm. And I think that that's like an amazing outcome for parents who are concerned about the overuse of tech in schools.
2: Well, to your point, Natasha, what people are worried about with technology is so existential, right? Like, it's really important how we educate kids. But what is the world that we are educating them for? Because what this one teacher is doing, even if it does work and it gets students to think critically and use these tools better, that feels very out of scale with the advances this technology is making in basically every other sector of our lives. Like, this feels a little bit like a David and Goliath story.
1: So I think you're picking up something that's really important. We all know there's a massive, massive power imbalance between trillion-dollar tech giants pushing schools to train kids on their AI tools and the durable critical thinking skills that teachers like Scott and Mike believe are in the best interests of kids. But I think it's part of a much bigger thing that's happening where we're questioning what we want the world to look like. I'm visiting schools all the time. And students are not buying the idea that an AI-driven future is inevitable.
2: Natasha Singer, thank you so much.
1: Rachel, thank you for having me.
0: Natasha Singer covers technology for the New York Times.
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0: 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That's it for The Daily. I'm Rachel Abrams. 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
16: From the Center for Investigative Reporting and PRX, this is Revealed. I'm Al Letson. Even though Katrina was locked up in prison, people still saw her on the outside.
17: And they were all talking about this jailhouse lawyer who had helped them, Katrina Haslip.
16: This was the 80s, when AIDS was spreading across the country. From behind bars, Katrina helped start a group for women.
18: It made me cry because it was like there was so much support in the room for this person who was able to say, I have AIDS.
16: When she got out, she made sure her message was heard by policymakers.
19: She said, I hold you responsible for every woman with HIV who dies, including myself.
16: Today on Reveal, the blind spot in the fight against AIDS. But first, this news.
20: Live from NPR News, I'm Giles Snyder. The terms of a ceasefire between the U.S. and Iran are now public. NPR's Quill Lawrence reports on the agreement that starts a 60-day clock to reach a final deal on the future of Iran's nuclear program.
21: It would reopen the Strait of Hormuz to oil tankers, an urgent economic and political priority as oil and other commodities have surged in price. Iran could begin to sell its own oil, and billions of dollars in frozen Iranian assets could be released if subsequent agreements, like Iran ending its nuclear weapons program, are followed. The official also said if Iran doesn't live up to its end, the U.S. could easily resume bombing. Israel is not a party to the agreement, but it could be a spoiler if Washington cannot restrain the Israeli government from attacking Iran's proxy force in Lebanon. Quill Lawrence, NPR News.
20: In Washington, D.C., new Federal Reserve Chairman Kevin Warsh met with reporters Wednesday afternoon after the central bank decided to hold interest rates steady. NPR's Scott Horsley with more on how the Fed sees the economy.
22: I think it's just too early to know. Gas prices have come down from their recent peak, but AAA says the average price of gas is still more than a buck a gallon higher than it was when the war started. And, you know, even if tankers start moving freely through the Strait of Hormuz, energy analysts say it could take months before the market stabilizes. So Fed policymakers are projecting slower growth and higher inflation than they were a few months ago, as well as higher interest rates. You know, the rate forecasts are usually illustrated with little dots on a chart called the dot plot. But worse costs and all of those forecasts should be taken with a big grain of salt.
20: Stocks tumbled today, Wednesday, after Fed policymakers signaled they may have to raise interest rates by the end of this year. However, in Asia, stocks are rising, with benchmarks in Japan and South Korea at record levels after the U.S. and Iran signed their initial agreement to end the war. A conservative Oklahoma pastor has suspended his congressional campaign a day after advancing to a runoff in a crowded Republican primary. From member station KOSU, Anna Pope reports on this comes after inappropriate texts with a former campaign staffer that came to light.
3: Jackson Lawmeyer is a pastor at Sheridan Church in Tulsa who founded a group called Pastors for Trump. He was widely seen as a favorite for Oklahoma's first congressional district following a May endorsement from President Trump. However, earlier this week, following reports of suggestive texts, Lawmeyer addressed the messages and a relationship that he says crossed boundaries with a former staffer. In a social media post, Lawmeyer writes that he does not want to be a distraction to his family, church, and constituency. The president switched his endorsement to Mark Tedford, who won the most votes in the Republican primary. He will now automatically move on to face Democratic candidate, former Tulsa school board member John Croissant. For NPR News, I'm Anna Pope in Oklahoma City.
20: This is NPR. Tropical storm Arthur is weakening. The National Hurricane Center in Miami says Arthur has degenerated into a low-pressure system along the upper Texas coast. Forecasters, however, still warning that Arthur's remnants could bring dangerous flooding to parts of the Gulf Coast. Arthur was the first named storm of the Atlantic hurricane season. A member of Canada's National Police Force has been charged with making online threats against President Trump. Dan Karpinchuk reports the officer was part of the security operations at last year's G7 summit in Alberta.
4: The RCMP says 34-year-old Evanson Demerlus from Quebec had posted a video on his Snapchat account making threatening comments toward Trump. The alleged offense took place in June of last year while Demerlus was posted to oversee the security at the G7 summit. Police did not reveal the nature of the alleged threat, saying it's part of the ongoing investigation. The force's Special Investigations Unit is leading the probe, and Demerlus has been suspended from duties and sent home. A spokesperson says the investigation is delicate and complex, and that's why it took so long before Demerlus was charged. He is scheduled to appear in a Quebec court at the end of July. For NPR News, I'm Dan Karpinchuk in Toronto.
20: Canada, seeking its first victory at the World Cup, is set to play Qatar on Thursday after opening the men's tournament with a draw against Bosnia-Herzegovina. Coach Jesse March says Canada captain Alfonso Davies will be available after missing the opener with a hamstring injury. Elsewhere, England star Harry Kane scored twice to equal the English record for World Cup goals in a victory over Croatia. This is NPR News.
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16: From the Center for Investigative Reporting and PRX, this is Reveal. I'm Al Ledson. Today, we're going back in time to a moment when a deadly virus was spreading in America. No, not the coronavirus. Think a few decades earlier.
23: It's morning again in America. Today, more men and women will go to work than ever before in our country's history.
16: It's the early 1980s, and Ronald Reagan has just been elected president on the promise that better days were ahead for this country. This famous campaign ad said it all.
23: This afternoon, 6,500 young men and women will be married.
16: We can all prosper if we agree to look away.

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1: Researchers and policymakers. This month marks 45 years since the Centers for Disease Control and Prevention published their very first report about a mysterious illness that came to be known as AIDS. So we're bringing back a version of Kai and Lizzie's story they prepared for Reveal. Here's Kai.
2: The virus announced its presence to mainstream America in an article that appeared in the back pages of the New York Times.
3: It was a single column story. If I recall correctly, it was page A20. I don't remember how many pages there were.
2: A story published on July 3rd, 1981, written by the OG of medical journalism.
3: I am Dr. Lawrence K. Altman, a former science writer and columnist for the New York Times, and covered medicine for the New York Times for nearly 50 years.
2: Larry Altman's July 1981 article is often called the first media report on what would become known as AIDS. That's not true. The gay press had already begun talking about an odd series of illnesses that were showing up in the community. And there had been coverage in California newspapers as well. But certainly, Altman's article in the New York Times was a defining moment. It broke the news to the widest audience, made it a real thing, in the way only a New York Times article can do.
3: The headline read, "Rare cancer seen in 41 homosexuals. Outbreak occurs among men in New York and California. 8 died inside 2 years. And then the story began. Doctors in New York and California have diagnosed among homosexual men 41 cases of a rare and often rapidly fatal form of cancer."
2: Now, Larry Altman is writing here as a kind of split personality, as a reporter, but also a doctor who practices and sees patients.
3: As a physician, I had time to do medicine, take time from the Times to do that. And
2: as a doctor, his focus is infectious disease, which is why his antenna is up about this so-called cancer. Over the previous month, Altman had read 2 notices about it in a publication called the Morbidity and Mortality Weekly Report, or the MMWR. That wonky name is appropriate. It's kind of a biz-to-biz trade publication, but for public health. It's what the federal government uses to update local health departments and doctors in real time about emerging trends. Some doctors who were practicing in cities with big gay populations, they noticed all these young men suddenly getting sick. They didn't know exactly what they were seeing, but right away, they put it in the MMWR. Heads up, everybody. Something's happening. We don't know what it is yet, but here's what it looks like, and let's call it a cancer for the time being. And now, when Larry Altman read about these symptoms, they sounded really familiar. He had practiced medicine at Bellevue, which is a public hospital that treats a lot of poor patients, and he says he'd been seeing these symptoms there since at least the late 70s.
3: And we couldn't determine the cause, and we'd work in the medical jargon, we'd work up every case to the hilt, doing all the tests we knew how to do, and still not being able to determine what they had. We knew what they didn't have, but we didn't know what they had. And when we went back and looked, it was clear that they had what we now know as AIDS.
2: At this stage, people weren't seeing beyond gay men. What about yourself? What were you seeing at that time? The report you wrote was about the 41 men. Could you see more than that?
3: Yes, because I had the experience at Bellevue, and we had women who had been former IV drug users or injecting drug users, and they had the same generalized swollen lymph nodes that the men had. So to me, I didn't see that it would be limited

0: to the gay men population.
1: But that's not what he reported. So I asked him why he didn't write about what he was seeing in the newspaper.
2: What do you think if in the newsroom of 1981, if you had said, no, I can see it's more than these 41 gay men, and I want to write about women who are drug addicted that I've seen in the past? And I mean, how do you think that would have been received amongst your editors?
0: I think they would have to want to know how that fit into a bigger picture. Was this just an oddity? And if it's an oddity, I don't think the Times would have been interested. If you could show that it was part of a broader pattern, then they presumably would have been interested. But we didn't have the evidence then. Nobody was reporting it. There was no data reported. So, yes, it would be in my mind. But we weren't reporting theory. We were trying to report the facts of what was known.
1: And the facts were coming from the MMWR, which focused only on gay men.
2: Do you wrestle at all with the limitation of reporting on what the CDC is establishing versus being able to raise questions about what you were seeing at Bellevue that was, you know, that you couldn't quite prove, but that you were like, something else is going on here too?
0: We weren't writing personal opinion. We were reporters. I was a reporter. That kind of journalism didn't exist at that time. I wasn't writing using the word I and writing first-person accounts. It was coming off the news and explaining what was going on.
1: Larry Altman's 1981 article was just one link in a really consequential feedback loop that locked into place over the first year or so of this as yet unnamed epidemic. Each time there was another public comment about the gay cancer, doctors who treated gay men would call the CDC and say, hey, I have seen this too. And this is a good thing. The whole point was to find more cases. But it also steadily narrowed the focus onto who was affected rather than what was happening.
3: People were looking where it was easy for them to look.
1: Phil Wilson has been at the center of AIDS activism in both the gay and black communities since the opening days of the epidemic. I've known him for decades and worked with him for many years. And ever since the mid-80s, he's been begging people to see this epidemic in broader terms.
3: Yeah, you probably heard me tell the story about the guy who loses his keys. So he loses his keys and he's looking and he's looking and he's looking for his keys and he can't find his keys. And another guy comes up and he says, what are you doing? He says, I lost my keys. And the guy says, well, where were you the last time you saw your keys? And the guy says, about a block down the road. And the guy says, well, why are you looking here? And he says, because the light's better. Now, and so basically, that's how we were developing narratives.
4: Most people thought about this as, well, it's just a gay disease, you know, so we don't need to worry about it. It's somebody else's problem.
1: This is Tony Fauci. Yes, of COVID fame. But Fauci was head of the federal agency that leads research on infectious diseases for almost 40 years. And so his first public notoriety came as the federal point person on AIDS. He was at the scientific front line from the start, which means he's been rehashing what went right and what went wrong for decades, including this narrow focus on gay men at the outset.
4: I see where you're going.
1: And he argues, look, you got to remember that this was an unprecedented epidemic.
4: When you're dealing with a new disease, it unfolds in front of you in real time. And what you know, like in June and July of 81, is very different than what you learn in 82, very different what you learn in 83.
1: And very different than what we understand now, 40 some odd years later.
4: We experienced this as recently as COVID-19, when the first cases that came out, it wasn't appreciated that it was very easily transmitted from human to human. It thought it was like a very inefficient. Then after a few weeks to a month, we found out it was transmitted extremely efficiently. So what it means is that you're dealing with a moving target. And when you finally get enough information, you look back and you say, wow, how long did it take the general population, the public health population, and other people to realize that the target was moving and expanding?
1: As for AIDS, here's what was officially known about the epidemic in the United States by the end of 1981. There were 337 reported cases of people experiencing a sudden collapse of their immune systems. 130 of those people were already dead. For the cases in which a person's sexual orientation was known, a report that summer found more than 90% were gay or bisexual men, almost exclusively in a few big coastal cities. We now know for certain that the epidemic was far wider than gay men already. An estimated 42,000 people were living with HIV in the U.S. alone. But for at least the first couple of years after that MMWR and Larry Altman's New York Times article, that's where the public conversation began and ended.
5: A mystery disease known as the gay plague has become an epidemic unprecedented in the history of American medicine.
6: It's mysterious, it's deadly, and it's baffling medical science.
5: Center for Disease Control in Atlanta, topping the list of likely victims are male homosexuals who have many partners.
1: Which meant if you didn't consider yourself part of that group, you saw no reason for this new health scare to interrupt your morning in America. And even among gay men, you had to be a certain kind of homosexual for this to be your problem.
7: But it wasn't just a gay men's problem. It was women. It was black people, heterosexuals. It was Latinos. It was children. AIDS did not discriminate. When we come back, more voices from the podcast Blindspot, The Plague in the Shadows.
8: We literally had to convince the federal government that there were women getting HIV. We actually had to develop treatment and research agendas that were about women.
7: How women struggle to be seen as victims of the deadly disease. 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
7: From the Center for Investigative Reporting and PRX, this is Reveal. I'm Al Ledson. Today, we're bringing back an episode about the early days of AIDS and the fight to get policymakers to pay attention to communities that were hit hardest. It's from the podcast series called Blindspot, The Plague in the Shadows. By the late 1980s and early 90s, a surge of activism had begun to make progress on AIDS. Public awareness was growing, and elected officials could no longer ignore it. In 1990, Congress passed the Ryan White Care Act, which provided over $200 million in its first year to fund care and treatment for low-income people living with HIV. It was an enormous milestone, but one that overlooked an important group of people. Lizzie Ratner from The Nation magazine explains.
12: Here's the problem. Amid all these promising new developments, the money that was going to support poor people with HIV, the funding that was going to fight the disease, there were a bunch of people who were being left out. Women. Studies on HIV and AIDS, clinical trials to test new treatments, medical conferences, those were all about men. And the very definition of AIDS itself didn't include symptoms that were being experienced specifically by women. This story begins inside a maximum security prison for women.
13: We were these supposedly criminals, you know, the outcasts of society that was responding to the epidemic in a way that some communities out here were not even responding. And that really made us hyped.
12: One name kept coming up at the center of this story.
14: Katrina.
15: Katrina.
14: I kind of became obsessed with who is Katrina Haslip.
15: Katrina was an inspiration to all.
12: Katrina Haslip. She was only in her 20s when she arrived at the Bedford Hills Correctional Facility. She grew up in Niagara Falls, one of 11 kids. In her late teens, she found Islam and married a religious man and moved to Brooklyn. But by the age of 21, she'd moved back to Niagara Falls and fallen pretty deep into an addiction to heroin. She could stay out on the streets all night and still somehow manage to go to college in the morning. She soon started doing sex work and stealing, and the word was that she could lift a wallet off of anyone. She ended up getting arrested for pulling a knife on a client, and that is how, in 1985, she ended up in a maximum security prison for women in upstate New York.
16: Katrina was very fiery, and she had a real temper.
12: Judith Clark. She met Katrina in solitary confinement, the prison's prison, at Bedford Hills.
16: I think she got into a scuffle with an officer, is my memory of what led her there. And I remember her saying something like, "Oh, God, it was worth it."
12: Oh, my God.
16: With this great big smile on her face.
12: Judy was also in prison at Bedford. And the crime that got her there, it was a big deal.
17: News with Dan Rather.
18: Good evening. Echoes of the violent radical underground of the 1960s rolled over the New York suburb of Nanuet today in the botched ambush of an armored car that left one guard and two policemen dead. Among
12: the four suspects... The Brinks robbery. It was a crime committed by an offshoot of the far-left Weather Underground. Three people were killed. Judy was driving the getaway car, and she and Kathy Boudin were among the four people arrested. Judy was sentenced to 75 years to life in prison.
16: Our cells were very bare, you know, cinder block walls and a solid door and then a small window on the other side that had a lot of mesh on it.
12: I mean, it sounds kind of terrifying.
16: It was.
12: In solitary confinement, they were allowed just 1 hour a day outside. And most days, Judy would walk laps around the track alone. And then, after a few months, suddenly, this woman appears.
16: She's beautiful and very elegant. She wore a head wrap. She wore a long dress and was incredibly stylish. There are people who manage to be stylish in prison, and Katrina was one of them.
12: And something between the two women clicked. They were both grappling with their lives before prison, what they had done. And so every day they would walk and just talk.
16: You know, she told me a little bit about her life and about her own struggle toward recovery, having gone through a period of addiction. On the one hand, she's incredibly intelligent. She was a practicing Muslim, but she had this fire and it could get her in trouble.
12: And that is what drew them together and got them to start organizing in prison.
19: Let's take a look at the issue of AIDS in prisons.
12: This is Dr. Sheldon Landesman, and he's speaking at a forum in 1987.
19: A huge percentage of the persons in the prison system, and I can't get a good handle on the number, anywhere from 70 to 80%, have used drugs prior to coming to prison. We know from a variety of studies that at a minimum, 50% of the intravenous drug users in the New York City and surrounding area are infected with the AIDS virus. Taking the most conservative estimates,
12: AIDS was becoming a huge problem in the prison system, and not just among injection drug users. The New York Department of Health tested women as they were entering the prison system in 1988. It found that fully 18.8% of women tested positive for HIV. That is almost one in five women, higher than the rate for men. And these numbers, they were probably an undercount. In Bedford, so many women had fallen sick and disappeared that rumors were running wild.
15: Nobody knew what the hell was going on.
12: Meet Awilda Gonzalez.
15: Everybody calls me Wendy.
12: Wendy got to Bedford around the same time as Katrina in 1985. She was in for possessing and selling drugs. And when she arrived, she found everyone on edge.
15: Well, many women bully other women, harass them, beat them, shame them, blame them. Their own fear, because at one point we all looking at these women and saying, wait a minute, how many times did I share a needle? See? But how many times did you make love to somebody and they didn't tell you or they didn't know?
12: There was still a lot of confusion around how you got HIV, but there was one thing that everybody knew. If you got infected, you died.
20: I mean, no one wanted to be seen going to the medical department for anything because they were afraid that people would say, oh, she's an AIDS bitch.
12: Wendy worked as a hairdresser in the prison hair salon, and she was starting to get lots and lots of questions.
15: My scissors, the knife that I used to do certain, you know, styles in the hair, and woman questioning me, what are you doing to disinfect this? And I say, you know what? I need to educate myself.
20: Either people were going to turn against each other, as was happening, or people were going to be able to seek each other.
12: The women started organizing to put together a meeting. You didn't have to be HIV positive to join.
20: Well, you know, we wanted women among the druggies. We wanted women among the good old Christians. We wanted white women. We wanted Hispanic women. We wanted black women. We wanted religious. We wanted non-religious. We wanted hippies.
12: Katrina was part of that initial organizing group. She worked in the law library, and so she began spreading the word to other women. Soon, they had 30 people who were interested. Here's how she described that first meeting in a documentary a few years later.
21: So we like went around introducing ourselves, and about the third woman, she said, my name is Sonia and I have AIDS, you know. And I had never heard anybody say that before out loud. And I don't think anybody else in the room had heard anybody else say that out loud. And the room went like silent. And then people like engulfed her. And it made me cry because it was like there was so much support in the room for this person who was able to say, I have AIDS, you know. And I thought to myself, I can never say that.
12: Katrina had tested positive for HIV a few months before this meeting, but she was not ready to be public about it.
20: She told me, she told a couple of other friends.
12: Judy Clark.
20: It's sort of all or nothing in there. I think really once she decided that it was too much effort to keep it secret, it liberated her. Like she then could have a voice and a role. And we were connected by then to people on the outside who were also powerfully waging a struggle. And she loved the idea of that struggle. And so I think it gave her a sense of purpose and identity that was part of her own self-liberation.
12: At a meeting one day, Katrina got up in front of everyone and she told them.
13: And people's mouths like dropped, you know, because like they see me as this Muslim, you know, they see me as, you know, this girl who jogged in the yard all the time, you know. I was the law library clerk, so no, I was straight, you know. So how did she get infected, you know?
21: And so I said to them, close your mouth.
15: Katrina never complained about nothing. She would come with her little fragile self and her little notebook. Feisty, fair, soft-spoken. Katrina, little piece of chocolate. Her skin was so chocolate-like, you know, nice and soft. Very analytic. While we all going off, she was sitting down, listening.
0: Because Wendy was a hairdresser, she knew everybody. So she was also recruited to join the group.
15: We were so blessed to really establish something that helped us survive at that time and be creative and be productive. Because society forgot about us. Like, they forget. Once you go to prison, that's it. Especially in maximum security. They don't care what happened to us. We're just dogs.
0: But the women, they did care about what happened to each other. And so they would talk openly in these meetings about their fears and their symptoms and how to protect themselves. Here's Wendy leading a workshop at the prison in Bedford.
2: Okay, so I tengo Violeta, Luz, Rosa, Mileni.
22: Okay, en esta esquina con la cámara y como podemos ver hoy vamos a hablar de transmisión sexual.
0: She's talking about safe sex.
22: Exacto, si no hay condón, no hay sexo.
15: I am the greatest sex educator ever, honey.
0: By this point, the group had a name for itself. They called it AIDS Counseling and Education, or ACE for short. It was the first known AIDS group for women in the nation, and it was formed in a prison. It was the beginning of what would become Katrina Haslip's life's work.
21: I represent the excluded and underrepresented groups of women, minorities, and HIV-positive individuals, and also prisoners, of which I am a member of all of the above.
0: Pretty soon, people outside of Bedford began hearing about Katrina's work. One of them was Terry McGovern. She founded the HIV Law Project in Lower Manhattan.
23: So when these women started to come in, a number of them had been incarcerated at Bedford Hills. And they were all talking about this jailhouse lawyer who had helped them, Katrina Haslip. And whenever they said Katrina Haslip, they would get these broad smiles. So I kind of became obsessed with who is Katrina Haslip.
0: Terry would soon get to find out, because it was September of 1990 and Katrina was about to be released from prison. Judy Clark was still inside.
24: She was very clear that when she left Bedford, she was going to be part of the movement outside. She was going to bring the voices of women and Black women to that movement, that she saw that it was a predominantly white movement at that point.
7: Katrina would do almost anything to get those voices out there, including breaking her parole.
25: Killing by omission! Change the definition!
7: When we come back, more from Blindspot, The Plague in the Shadows. 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

0: From the Center for Investigative Reporting and PRX, this is Reveal. I'm Al Ledson. Katrina Haslip was a prisoner in New York State when she helped organize an AIDS group for women. She was determined to take her advocacy to the national stage as soon as she got out. Reporter Lizzie Ratner from the podcast Blindspot, The Plague in the Shadows, explains how Katrina went about doing that.
1: On September 10th, 1990, Katrina Haslip was released from the Bedford Hills Correctional Facility. Within 3 weeks, she breaks her parole by taking a bus to Washington, D.C. to join a massive protest organized by ACT UP.
2: Killing by omission! Change the definition!
1: And there's someone else there, Terry McGovern of the HIV Law Project.
3: I had been to many ACT UP demonstrations, but they were never, like, you know, predominantly women of color with HIV speaking. You know, so it was a different type of demonstration for sure.
4: Name is Iris de la Cruz. I'm a 37-year-old woman with AIDS. One of the reasons why women remain untreated is because they don't have Medicaid and they have no access to health care. They can't afford it.
1: Terry had just submitted a lawsuit that dealt with precisely that. She was suing the federal government for discrimination. Her argument was that the government's definition of AIDS left out symptoms that affected women.
5: I'm Phyllis Sharp from New York. I'm also a plaintiff in this lawsuit against the Social Security, charging them with discrimination against women. I applied April 1989. I couldn't work. I constantly have urinary tract infections, chronic fatigue, and I was denied. It's time they changed the definition and stopped killing women, denying them of their disability. Thank you.
3: And then suddenly somebody said, Katrina Haslip is getting off the bus.
1: Terry and Katrina had never actually met before in person.
3: And I remember I looked over and there she was. And I walked over and we hugged. And I said, are you nuts? What are you doing here? You're going to get in trouble with your parole. And she said, I don't give a, you know, of course I'm here.
1: Had organized this demonstration to pressure the federal public health system to recognize women with HIV. Their focus was the fight to change the definition of AIDS. Now, to understand this fight, it's important to remember the basic difference between HIV and AIDS. HIV, or human immunodeficiency virus, is, well, a virus. It disables your immune system. And when it gets really advanced, it can lead to a bunch of illnesses that are collectively known as AIDS, or acquired immunodeficiency syndrome. Now, when the Centers for Disease Control first came up with its list of AIDS-defining illnesses, it based that list on what they were seeing in men. And it excluded illnesses that were showing up in women, like
6: yeast infections, one after the other,
3: pelvic inflammatory disease,
7: cervical cancer.
1: And this led to a lot of problems. First, it meant that a lot of women with these symptoms, they didn't know that they had AIDS or that they might have AIDS. But it also meant that even when a woman knew she was HIV positive and when she was really, really sick, she still couldn't get an AIDS diagnosis. And this meant that she couldn't qualify for government benefits like Medicaid and disability. And Katrina was one of them. So she joined the campaign by ACT UP to get the CDC to change the definition of AIDS.
8: So I've watched, and as an HIV-positive woman, I too have suffered some of these symptoms. It's important for you to know that women are ill prior to any diagnosis of HIV, and that they often die of HIV complications without ever meeting the CDC definition of AIDS.
1: It's just a few weeks after the march in D.C. now, and Katrina is down in Atlanta speaking to a bunch of bigwigs at the CDC. She's there with Maxine Wolf. Now, Maxine, she is not a doctor, and she's not a health professional. She is an activist.
9: I had to give a whole list of the assumptions that were underlying the fact that women were not being treated.
1: Did you feel like you accomplished stuff and you actually managed to move them in that meeting?
9: No, we didn't feel like we moved them. We felt like we told them what they needed to know. When we were walking out, Katrina just turned around and looked at them, and she said, I hold you responsible for every woman with HIV who dies, including myself. And we left. They didn't say anything. They were just standing there with their mouths open.
7: I can remember, in fact, I'm having a visual film going in my mind right now of when I've had a number of women activists come into my conference room on the seventh floor of Building 31 on the NIH campus decades ago.
1: That's Dr. Anthony Fauci. He was the director of the National Institute of Allergy and Infectious Disease, and that meant that he ran AIDS research in the United States. It also made him a target for criticism from activists, like the ACT UP people who were in this meeting, who were really, really frustrated with how many people were dying and how little the government seemed to be doing about it. Do you happen to remember just one woman who was part of that, Maxine Wolf?
7: Oh, yeah. She was a tigress. I mean, she was very proactive, maybe even a little aggressive. But, you know, when people are not listening to you, retrospectively, you wind up respecting them for being that way.
1: Yeah, I mean, we've talked to a number of women who said that, you know, in the late 80s, they really had to work to convince their doctors to test them because this idea that women could get HIV just wasn't out there in the general public that much.
7: I think you somehow or other, the message was either not getting to or the general very, very busy private physician who is in a region of the country or who has a population of patients that you would not intuitively feel would be at risk.
1: Where do you think the bridge fell apart? You know, what was missing in the translation?
7: You know, if I had a clear-cut answer, Lizzie, I would tell you, I don't know. It's as puzzling to me. I think there are multiple complicated reasons why that happens. The lack of people connecting the dots. I've been saying it now for 42 years that everybody can be at risk.
1: Fauci wasn't exaggerating. He actually did write an article that was published years earlier, and it said that he expected the disease to go beyond gay men. Even so, women were still being excluded from treatments and studies. And the medical establishment, it was stubborn. It wasn't moving. And then, in December 1990, activists scored a breakthrough.
3: There was a conference, finally, because of all this pushing, there was a conference at NIH about HIV in women.
1: Dr. Kathy Anastas was there. She became an AIDS expert through her work at Montefiore Medical Center in the Bronx. It's almost 10 years into the epidemic, and this is the first national conference that focuses on women.
3: A lot of people invited who had been pushing to have more studies of HIV in women, have any study of HIV in women, actually.
1: Activists, doctors, researchers, they were all there and they were fired up. They were not going to leave without getting something.
3: And during that meeting is when Tony Fauci decided that they needed a study of women.
1: Finally, a study about women. It didn't begin until 1993, but it continues to this day. And it is the largest study on the progression of HIV in women in this country. But studies take a long time, especially when you have an incurable disease. Katrina had tested positive for HIV 3 years earlier, and her immune system was getting weaker. She was getting sicker. She didn't have a lot of time, and there was a lot that still needed to change. So she kept speaking out.
10: Y'all ready?
11: Ready.
12: Ready. Do this.
10: Y'all ready for this?
13: Yeah.
10: Let's do this.
13: Let's go.
10: Help me.

0: Why are you here?
1: I'm here because I'm an ex-prisoner, and I'm also HIV infected, and I learned that status while being confined. And I want him to.
2: Katrina's at an ACT UP protest outside the Department of Corrections in Albany, New York. She's wearing this fake prisoner costume, and she's got this black leather hat tilted kind of to the side, a nose stud, gold hoop earrings.
1: And because I want adequate health care for prisoners that I left there, and it shouldn't be a death sentence that they have HIV, I want education for them, peer education. I want them to let out terminally ill individuals due to HIV, because that's like double jeopardy, and it becomes a death sentence for those individuals. And if they pose no threat to society, let them out and let them die in dignity. So that's why I'm here.
2: Katrina was a force during this period. She started an HIV support group for women who were getting released from prison, and she called it ACE Out. She also kept fighting to change the definition of AIDS, and she did this on the one hand with ACT UP through its campaign against the CDC. But she also worked with Terry McGovern on her lawsuit, the one against the government.
3: So I feel like she taught me this concept of, like, joyful resistance. It's joyful that we get to fight this together. It's joyful that we're standing up and resisting. Yes, we are being victimized, but we are not victims. We're models of resistance.
2: But Katrina was more than a model of resistance. She was also an advisor. As the lawsuit was winding its way through the courts, Terry would go to her for guidance.
3: She was my primary strategy advisor. I think she really loved the other women that she saw being mistreated and saw dying. She really was drawn to the law and justice, because some part of her just couldn't ever be okay with this. Katrina was not well for very long on the outside. Like, she kept getting pneumonia and lots of gynecological problems and couldn't qualify for Medicaid or disability.
2: Even Katrina couldn't get an AIDS diagnosis, only HIV.
3: So that meant as she got weaker, she didn't have a home care attendant. And here was, in my view, one of the biggest heroes. I hate that word, but really. And she was like falling on the floor with nobody to pick her up. We were sending clients, patients, volunteers to go help her.
2: Katrina was in and out of the hospital.
3: She was at St. Luke's Roosevelt a lot. And she'd have like high boots on and in the bed. And I'd be like, why are you wearing these high boots? She said, I snuck out and went shopping. And then every time I went to see her, she used to steal my wallet. You know, she'd say, you missing anything? She did it a few times. So she was so lively, actually, and funny, and so wanted to live.
2: Finally, after years of fighting, in the fall of 1992, the CDC offered the activists a deal. They were going to change the definition of AIDS, but it wouldn't include every symptom the activists had asked for.
3: And they were offering this compromise of bacterial pneumonia, tuberculosis, cervical cancer, and 200 or fewer T cells. I remember having very serious conversations with her.
2: Katrina, from her hospital bed.
3: And she felt strongly that we should take it, that, you know, it was too important to not take it at this point, especially with the 200 T cells, that would bring a lot of people in. And yes, there should be many more things in it, but, you know, there's no time for this, as I remember her saying.
2: In October 1992, Terry and the coalition of activists decided to accept the CDC's offer. Terry raced to the hospital to tell Katrina.
3: Because I wanted Katrina to make a statement. So I told her that the definition was being expanded, and then she gave this statement that was kind of saying, you know, this never would have happened without women standing up for themselves, without activists. This is not the way this should be, right? And, you know, I couldn't say she was happy. She was dying. She was so angry and wanted the record to reflect that we had to fight tooth and nail to be acknowledged of dying of AIDS.
2: The new CDC definition was set to go into effect in January 1993. So if Katrina lived into the new year, she would get the AIDS diagnosis. But she didn't live. Katrina Haslip died on December 2nd, 1992. She was 33 years old.
3: For Katrina to die and never get AIDS, given who she'd been, I started to just feel just like shell-shocked and sick.
2: After 3 years of fighting, Terry and the activists had won. But Katrina had died. And it was too late for scores of other women with AIDS.
3: I really have this recurrent memory of, you know, walking into the office here, and it was those pink messages, like piles of messages of clients that had died. It kind of felt like everybody was dying, and the plaintiffs in the lawsuit were dying, so we were winning. Who cares, right?
2: But the victory did matter. The number of women diagnosed with AIDS went up 45% after the CDC changed its definition. And that's because all of a sudden, HIV-positive women suffering from one of the newly included symptoms, they were being counted as having AIDS.
3: It's ultimately really weird to win lawsuits for people who are dead. Even when I teach it, like I teach at a school of public health, so I try to say, here's why science is not neutral, right? And whenever I show that 45% increase slide, I never feel joy. I feel really angry and sad, you know? Most of these women are not around to, you know, be in the films. On the other hand, you know, as I have, I hope, been able to describe, I carry them, right? But nothing about this is okay.
0: Did you have a memorial for her in the prison?
4: Yes, we did. And I think we also had the quilt for Katrina.
2: Awilda Gonzalez. She was still in prison when Katrina died. She was released a few years later. And she and a group of women, they stitched a panel for the AIDS memorial quilt in memory of Katrina.
4: Because, you know, the quilt was also part of our therapy. Every time somebody passed away. So we will get together and design the quilt, and we will sit around a big table to design it and to talk about the person and to share beautiful memories.
0: Yeah.
4: That was part of our therapy. Katrina was a powerful, determined woman. She fought to the end. And yeah. That's what counts.
0: She got the chance to be a movement leader, an eloquent, powerful, incredibly impactful movement leader.
2: That's Judith Clark again. She was released from Bedford in 2019.
0: But she didn't get the chance to then say, okay, that's great, but what about my life and who I want to be? Which is a challenge that all of us have as we reenter life outside of prison.
2: Before she died, Katrina wrote the introduction to an oral history of ACE called Breaking the Walls of Silence. And it's the story of how these women came together and began changing the story of AIDS for women.
4: Ay, Katrina, Katrina de mi vida. Page 10. Oh, okay. Let me see.
2: Katrina's old friends, Wendy and Judy, they're going to read her words.
4: We were the community that no one thought would help itself. Social outcasts because of our crimes against society, in spite of what society inflicted upon some of us.
0: We emerged from the nothingness with a need to build consciousness and to save lives. We made a difference in our community behind the wall, and that difference has allowed me to survive and thrive as a person with AIDS.
4: To my peers in Bedford Hills Correctional Facility, you have truly made a difference.
0: I can now go anywhere and stand openly, alone, without the silence.
4: Katrina Haslip, 1990.
2: Today, the medical establishment in the United States fully recognizes that women can get HIV and AIDS. The field of women's health is much more robust, and women with HIV are surviving and, yes, thriving into their 50s, 60s, even 70s. But we have so much farther to go.
5: 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The executive producers at the History Channel are Jesse Katz, Eli Lair, and Mike Stiller. Victoria Baranetsky is our general counsel. 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
8: 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I'm Charles Husson, your host on this Wednesday night, as we listen to new music from Michael Eckroth, composed during a two-year stay in Brazil. It's called New Paths, and we'll be featuring it tonight on the program, along with other new and recent releases and some classic tracks thrown in. Stay tuned. We'll be back right after news from NPR.
9: Live from NPR News, I'm Giles Snyder. President Trump says everyone he met at the G7 in France, quote, loves a deal he's agreed to with Iran. For his part, French President Emmanuel Macron said it does not resolve everything, but is key for the global economy. As NPR's Michelle Kellerman reports.
10: President Trump has faced a lot of criticism from Iran hawks for signing a deal that focuses on the Strait of Hormuz and starts a 60-day clock to negotiate over Iran's nuclear program, which was the initial reason for launching the war. But Trump says only, quote, stupid people want him to continue dropping bombs.
11: Then it's a memorandum of understanding. If it doesn't get done in 60 days, that's all right. We go back to bombing. You know, I don't want to do that because it's so good.
10: He says the U.S. won't give Iran any money under the deal, but the agreement does pave the way for sanctions relief and investments from the region. Michelle Kellerman, NPR News, the State Department.
9: Back in Washington, D.C., new Federal Reserve Chairman Kevin Warsh pledged Wednesday to get inflation under control.
12: Persistently high prices are a burden for the American people. But the recent past need not be prologue. I am pleased to report that members of the FOMC are unambiguous and unanimous. This committee will deliver price stability.
9: The Fed held its benchmark interest rate steady, but stocks tumbled after policymakers signaled they may have to raise interest rates by the end of this year. The S&P 500 slumped 1.2%. The Dow gave back morning gains to finish with a drop of 1%. And the Nasdaq closed down 1.3%. Stocks steady in Asia, with Japan's benchmark Nikkei share average rallying to another record high above the 71,000 mark for the first time. Health and Human Services Secretary Robert F. Kennedy Jr. announced $700 million in funding Wednesday for addiction recovery and mental health services. Kennedy chose a battleground congressional district in Michigan to make the announcement. From KFF Health News, Kate Wells reports.
2: The secretary said the money will improve the 988 suicide and crisis lifeline, substance abuse treatment, and behavioral health centers. Kennedy was at a behavioral health clinic north of Detroit, whose president and CEO says they are worried the looming $900 billion in Medicaid cuts could impact the people they serve. Earlier, Kennedy insisted that no one who qualifies for Medicaid will lose coverage.
13: The only people who lose Medicaid under the president's plan are people who are ineligible for Medicaid. They're people who are collecting it illegally.
2: The Congressional Budget Office estimates some 10 million people could be uninsured within the next decade as mandates from President Trump's budget law start to take effect next year.
9: This is NPR. A judge on Long Island, New York, has sentenced a former architect known as the Gilgo Beach Killer to life in prison for murdering 8 women. The case took over a decade to solve. From member station WSHU, Desiree DiIorio reports.
14: There's no chance of parole for Rex Huerman, who admitted in April to killing 8 women and dumping their remains around the affluent suburbs east of New York City as far back as 1993. After the sentencing, Suffolk County District Attorney Ray Tierney wouldn't say if he thinks Huerman is responsible for more murders.
15: If I had evidence, I'd put it into a grand jury and an indictment, and then we'd come and talk about it. Till I have that, I'm not going to talk about it.
14: Tierney says the FBI will now enter Huerman's DNA into its database for comparison to other crime scenes. The case gained worldwide attention, becoming the subject of numerous documentaries, books, and podcasts. For NPR News, I'm Desiree DiIorio on Long Island.
9: State lawmakers in Georgia rejecting calls to redraw congressional and legislative districts for the 2028 election. In a letter sent Wednesday to Governor Brian Kemp, Republican House leader said changes to Georgia's maps should only take place after a deliberative process that provides for public input. The decision marks a setback for both Kemp and President Trump, who has urged Republican-led states to redraw congressional districts to their advantage. Oil prices easing after the U.S. and Iran signed that preliminary ceasefire agreement to reopen the Strait of Hormuz. Brent crude trading below $78 a barrel. This is NPR.
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17: This weekend on The Real Deal, we'll be celebrating the birthday of Eric Dolphy, a woodwind virtuoso who, despite his brief time on Earth, continues to be a big influence Join me, Seth Marco, Saturday and Sunday from 8 to 10 p.m. on HPR 1 as we celebrate Eric Dolphy.
18: On A Slow Flow echoes new music by Brazilian electronic artist Anna off her album of minimalist ambience, Intentions. We'll also hear new collaboration from oboist Jill Haley and electronic artist Deborah Martin from their album Into the Quiet. I'm John DiLibretto, and it's always quiet on A Slow Flow echoes from PRX.
19: You can hear that tonight at midnight here on HPR 1. Welcome to Evening Jazz. I'm Charles Husson. Hope you are having a wonderful Wednesday. We have some new releases ahead tonight, but we're going to start with one of our classic tracks. It's from saxophonist.

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That's new from drummer Reed Hoysen and his Reed Hoysen Project, a song called Upswing from the album Home that featured Keith Bishop on saxophone, Billy Test at the piano, Dan Wilson on guitar, and Tony DePaolis on bass. Before that, singing Harry Wood's What a Little Moonlight Can Do, we heard Anthony Caceres from his new release, Let's Take a Trip. Tamir Hendelman doing some great work there at the piano. Anthony, did I mention he's a bassist as well? Bassist and vocalist. Joe Farnsworth on drums. It's coming up on 22 minutes past 8 o'clock in the islands. You are listening to Evening Jazz on member-supported Hawaii Public Radio. Hope you're having a wonderful Wednesday. I'm Charles Husson, here with you until 10 o'clock. Roger County will be your host for some jazz on After Hours. And then at midnight, catch John DiLiberto with Echoes. We have some Freddie Hubbard coming up. The trumpeter plays from his 1963 album, Here to Stay. But first, if you're looking for some live music, we're heading into the really busy part of the week, musically speaking. On Oahu, pianist Tommy James is at Luer's Lounge in Halekulani Hotel tonight until midnight. Saxophonist Reggie Padilla and friends play at St. Peter's Episcopal Church on Queen Emma Street every Thursday, 6 to 7 p.m. The DeShannon Higa Subtonic Orchestra will be at Studio 909 on Kapi'olani Boulevard tomorrow evening at 7:30. Saxophonist Jerome Dawson performs at Gas Lamp Speakeasy in Kailua every Friday starting at 6. On the Big Island, the weekly live jazz concert series at Uilo Records in Waimea continues with Little Nasty Get Down, playing jazz funk, 6:30 to 8:30 tomorrow evening. And on Kauai, the Sunset Swing Band performs at the Kukui Grove Shopping Mall in Lihue at the Food Court Center stage, starting at 6:30 p.m. Friday. To submit an event for the calendar, send an email to jazz@hawaiipublicradio.org.

baritone saxophonist Lee Pilser. From her new album, Keep Holding On, we heard the title track from there. At the Hammond B3 organ, Paul Bratcher and Greg Holloway on drums. Before that, Carolyn Lee Jones sang Out of Nowhere by the great songwriting team of Johnny Green and Edward Heyman, who wrote, among other things, Body and Soul. And we started off with trumpeter Freddie Hubbard and a tune named for a subway stop in Bedford-Stuyvesant neighborhood of Brooklyn. Fulton, Nostrand and Fulton, actually. It's Fulton Street is intersects with Nostrand Avenue, and that's where the independent subway line stops, or makes one of its many stops. That was an original composition by Freddie, and he was joined by tenor saxophonist Wayne Shorter, Cedar Walton, Reggie Workman, and Philly Joe Jones playing piano, bass, and drums. It's 18 minutes before 9 o'clock on a Wednesday night in the islands. Just a reminder that evening jazz is heard every Monday through Thursday from 8 to 10. Fridays, it's World Cafe at this time. And Saturday and Sunday, you can hear Seth Marco, also 8 to 10. He's followed both nights by John Allen with Blues from the Basement on Saturday and B-Sides and Beyond on Sunday. Roger County will be here at 10 o'clock with some jazz on After Hours.

0: pianist Michael Eckroth and the Minas Messengers from their album New Paths. That was called Inward Flow. And the Minas, the name Minas, comes from Minas Gerais, which is a district of Brazil, where Michael spent a couple of years on a Fulbright grant. He wrote, performed, and taught there, and came up with all the music on this new album. In addition, we heard Magno Alexandre playing bass and Cyrano Almeida on drums. Before that, the New Jazz Underground playing Hold My Halo from their album Hoodies. And we started off with pianist Hampton Hawes from his 1955 album This Is Hampton Hawes, Victor Young's Stella by Starlight. It's 9 o'clock in the islands. 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
2: Live from NPR News, I'm Giles Snyder. The terms of the ceasefire between the U.S. and Iran are now public. Senior Trump administration officials briefed reporters on the deal for the first time Wednesday, and President Trump said he signed it at the Palace of Versailles following the conclusion of the G7 summit in France. President Trump's decision to delay the confirmation process for his own nominee to lead the nation's intelligence agencies is fueling tension with Senate Republicans. Jay Clayton had been expected on Capitol Hill Wednesday, but the hearing was postponed. NPR's Eric McDaniel says Trump is making demands that are not achievable.
3: So there's an unbridgeable divide between the things the president wants and the things Congress is able to deliver. In an overnight Truth Social post, Trump made two demands. First, he wants the Senate to pass his election security bill. This is the Save America Act. Second, the president wants to see Clayton's replacement confirmed for his current federal prosecutor job before he allows Clayton to start the confirmation process.
2: Trump nominated Clayton less than a week ago after a political backlash over his choice of Federal Housing Finance Agency Director Bill Pulte to temporarily lead the nation's 18 intelligence agencies. Trump says Pulte will remain in the acting role. Faced with the highest inflation in more than 3 years, the Federal Reserve Wednesday held its benchmark interest rate steady. NPR's Scott Horsley reports a rate increase could probably be policymakers' next move.
4: President Trump is hoping that the new Fed chairman will oversee lower interest rates, but with a wartime spike in energy prices pushing inflation in the wrong direction, lower rates will have to wait. Updated forecasts from Fed policymakers show they no longer expect to cut their benchmark rate by a quarter percentage point this year, as they did in March. Instead, the average committee member is now projecting a quarter point rate increase. Consumer prices in May were up 4.2% from a year ago. That's the biggest annual increase since 2023. While gas prices have come down in recent weeks, they're still about a dollar a gallon higher than when the U.S. launched its war with Iran. Scott Horsley, NPR News, Washington.
2: Eastern Washington State authorities there say a fast-moving wildfire burning homes outside Spokane. NPR's Kirk Sigler reports.
5: The State Department of Natural Resources says the upriver fire ignited about 1 mile east of the city limits of Spokane, a city built out into old-growth ponderosa pine forests that has long been a major concern for fire managers. There has been some rain in the northwest in recent weeks, but not enough to chip away at a major moisture deficit after one of the driest and warmest winters on record. The National Interagency Fire Center in neighboring Idaho says this and other wildfires have already burned more than 2.5 million acres across the country this year, well ahead of the 10-year average. In Spokane, firefighters are hoping to take advantage of calmer winds, but unseasonably hot and dry weather is forecast through the weekend. Kirk Sigler, NPR News, Boise.
2: This is NPR News. The first named storm of the Atlantic season is losing steam. The latest advisory from the National Hurricane Center says Tropical Storm Arthur has degenerated into a low-pressure area along the upper Texas coast. Forecasters, however, are still warning of dangerous amounts of rain. About half of all U.S. adults are using AI chatbots now, according to a new poll from the Pew Research Center. The poll also shows growing concern among Americans about artificial intelligence. Here's NPR's John Ruwitz reporting.
6: According to the poll, 49% of U.S. adults report using AI chatbots, up from about a third 2 years ago. OpenAI's ChatGPT is dominant. Google's Gemini is in second. While uptake of AI chatbots has been swift, with a growing number of Americans saying they're more likely to help rather than hurt productivity, the poll shows that worries about AI are on the rise. About two-thirds of Americans think AI is moving too fast, and 40% think it'll be bad for society over the next 20 years, while only 16% think it will be good. There's skepticism on the regulation front, too. A majority have little or no confidence that the U.S. government will regulate AI effectively or that U.S. companies will develop it responsibly. John Ruwitz, NPR News.
2: The initial ceasefire deal between the U.S. and Iran spurred some Asian stock benchmarks to notch record highs. Japan's Nikkei share average hit an intraday record for a fourth straight session, topping 71,000. South Korea's benchmark and stocks in Taiwan also rose to record territory. This is NPR.
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8: This weekend on The Real Deal, we'll be celebrating the birthday of Eric Dolphy, a woodwind virtuoso who, despite his brief time on Earth, continues to be a big influence. Join me, Seth Marco, Saturday and Sunday from 8 to 10 p.m. on HPR 1 as we celebrate Eric Dolphy.
9: On a Slow Flow Echoes, new music by Brazilian electronic artist Anna off her album of minimalist ambience, Intentions. We'll also hear new collaboration from oboist Jill Haley and electronic artist Deborah Martin from their album Into the Quiet. I'm John DiLibretto, and it's always quiet on a Slow Flow Echoes from PRX.
0: That's Tonight at Midnight here on HPR 1. Following the jazz and funk sessions with Roger County on After Hours. Welcome back to Evening Jazz. Charles Husson with you until 10 o'clock tonight. And let's get right back into the music here with saxophonist Lou Donaldson from his 1958 Blue Note album Blues Walk. Herman Foster, Peck Morrison, and Dave Bailey are playing piano, bass, and drums. 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

Eva Cortez singing Light and Sorrow. That comes from her new album, La Malinche. I believe that's the way it's pronounced. And featured Pepe Rivero at the piano, Antonio Serrano harmonica, and bandolero playing percussion. Before that, probably the only time you will ever hear the music of Big Bill Brunzi accompanied by the tablas. That was Brunzi's song, Key to the Highway, and we heard it played by Seth Kybel from his album Clarinet Without a Net. Bill Brunzi, a very prolific composer, he copyrighted more than 300 songs, mostly original blues and adaptations of traditional folk songs, and mainly wrote about the rural to urban experience as a blues composer, and pretty much the only one who did write about that. Again, that was Seth Kybel from his album Clarinet Without a Net. It's 22 minutes past 9 o'clock in the islands. You're listening to Evening Jazz. I'm Charles Husson, your host until 10 o'clock on this Wednesday night. If you're looking for some live music, here's more from our calendar. On Oahu, Blue Note Hawaii presents saxophonist Dave Kaz one more night, tomorrow at 6:30 and 9 p.m. More information and tickets at BlueNoteHawaii.com. Pianist Joshua Kay, trumpeter Vic Lambert, and vocalist Frank Tabata bring you tunes from the Great American Songbook at Mezzo in the Marketplace Shopping Center tomorrow evening from 7 to 9. Ethan Capone plays solo piano 8:30 to midnight every Thursday at Lewis Lounge in Halekulani Hotel. And every Friday and Saturday at Lewis, you can hear pianist and vocalist Maggie Herron along with bassist Dean Taba. They are also on from 8:30 to midnight. And on Maui, Nino Toscano plays solo guitar 5 to 9 p.m. every Friday through Sunday at the Poorhouse Italian Kitchen in Kapalua. If you have an item for the calendar, just send it along to jazz@hawaiipublicradio.org.

bassist John Paknos from his self-titled debut album that was called Getting Out of Dodge. And it featured Carter Vames playing saxophone, Frankie Midnight at the piano, Caleb Hines on guitar, and Justin Vedovelli drums. Charlie Wood before that with Ann Ronell's Willow Weep for Me. And that comes from his new album, Your Love is My Home. We started off with Eddie Lockjaw Davis, along with Harry Sweets Edison, from their 1976 collaboration called Edison's Lights. We heard the title track, Count Basie at the piano, John Hurd and Jimmy Smith playing bass and drums, Eddie Davis and Harry Sweets Edison on tenor and trumpet, of course. It's 18 minutes before 10 o'clock, evening jazz, for a Wednesday night. Stay tuned. Roger County is coming your way at 10 o'clock with After Hours. He has some jazz and funk to play for you. And at midnight, you'll hear John DiLiberto with Echoes. Weather for tonight, look for mostly clear skies on Hawaii Island with isolated showers turning to scattered showers after midnight. Lows 70 to 75 degrees, southeast winds around 15 miles per hour, turning light and variable after midnight. Partly cloudy skies are in store for the rest of the islands tonight, with scattered showers windward and Mauka becoming isolated showers after midnight. Leeward areas will see isolated showers through the night. Lows 72 to 77 with east winds around 15 miles per hour. Currently in Hilo, it's 76 degrees and cloudy. Skies are mostly cloudy in Lihue, and it's 77 there. Kahului, 78 under cloudy skies. And in Honolulu, it's 80 degrees and mostly cloudy.

0: Thelonious Monk, wrapping things up here on Evening Jazz with Ruby My Dear, recorded live in Paris in 1967. This comes from an album, the first of many to come, released by the Thelonious Monk estate of live performances. We heard Charlie Rouse playing tenor sax, as well as Thelonious Monk at the piano, and before that, Masa Ishikawa, pianist and composer with Oni Mai, Dance of Ogres. That'll do it tonight for Evening Jazz. Roger County is coming your way in just a minute with the Jazz and Funk Sessions. I'm Charles Husson. I'll see you back here tomorrow night at 8. Have a great night.
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1: And that was Vito Lalinga with Zoomer. 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My name is Roger County, and this is After Hours. Thanks for joining me tonight. Up next, we've got Tokyo Groove Joshi with Funk Spirit, and they are an all-female Japanese jazz funk group featuring Emi Kanazashi on keyboards and vocals, Mimi Kawakami on drums and vocals, and Rina Hoshino on bass and vocals.

Oh, that was Ski Whiff with Snakeweed featuring the brand new Heavies. And Ski Whiff is a UK production duo of Alex Rizzo and Elliot Ireland. And they incorporate electronic jazz, lounge, and big band into their sound. The brand new Heavies are a British acid jazz outfit. And you're listening to member-supported Hawaii Public Radio. My name is Roger County, and this is After Hours Jazz and Funk Sessions. Sharon Jones and the Dap Kings coming up with How Long Do I Have to Wait for You? Sharon Jones has been described as a, quote, fire-breathing soul survivor, unquote. Unfortunately, she passed away in 2016 at the age of 60, and the Dap Kings are the house band behind the Daptone label catalog.

That was Orgone with Don't Push Your Luck. And they are an American band from Los Angeles, California, driven by Dan Hasty on keyboards and production, and producer and guitarist Sergio Rios. Adrian De Leon is an American singer and songwriter. She sings lead on this album. And you're listening to Member Supported Hawaii Public Radio. Oh, wait, before that was Roy Ayers, with Mystery of Love featuring Mary Clayton. And Roy Ayers was an American funk, soul, and jazz vibraphonist, composer, and producer. And Mary Clayton is a soul, gospel, R&B, and disco singer who debuted at age 14 in a duet with Bobby Darin. And you're listening to Member Supported Hawaii Public Radio. My name is Roger Kelty, and this is After Hours. Appreciate you joining me tonight. Up next, the New Master Sounds with Till the Cows Come Home. And they're a British funk and jazz band featuring producer, composer, guitarist Eddie Roberts, and drummer and singer Simon Allen.

0: That was Jake Mason Trio with Lemon Twist, and Australian freelance saxophonist, organist, and producer Jake Mason also plays with Cooking on Three Burners. Before that, we heard Hamburg Spinners with Windjammer Ahoy. They're a funk jazz modal band from Hamburg, Germany. Carsten Mayer on Hammond B3, Dennis Rux on guitar, David Nesselhoff on bass, and Lucas Kochbeck on drums. And you're listening to Member Supported, Hawaii Public Radio. My name is Roger Cauty, and this is After Hours. Philip Brazilia coming up with Tunstall and California Haddock. And they're a British duo. David McSherry and Steve Cobby began as Philip Brazilia in 1990, playing acid jazz, funk, and hip-hop.
1: I am very fond of jazz music, and I swear by all the devils in the nether regions that every person shall be spared in whose home a jazz band is in full swing at the time of my next visit.

That was the Macrosoft with Gidget. Innovative Seattle funkmeister Asia West led the Macrosoft band and record label until his untimely death in 2022. Before that, we heard the Herbalizer with 20 Years to the Day, the instrumental version. And they were an English jazzy hip-hop production duo of Jake Wary and Ollie Traddles, but sadly called it quits in 2021. And I'm going to take you up to the news tonight with Eddie Shin. The song is called Santa Cruz, and Eddie Shin is a young producer from Ulyanovsk, Russia. Not much is known about him. Come on.

woman or cross, not to look at riches and Kusuma and Kramwa. The Pamuk and his candy name and a confetti catastrophic as Kamayaka. Ha, Emerson, Niroba only.

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1: Hour number two. Up next, we've got Malatini and Mahotela Queens. The song is called Amabeshu. And they are a South African Makonga supergroup. Simon Malatini Nkabinde was a basso profundo groaning style singer, and Hilda Tlubatla Nobesutu Mbadu and Mildred Mangshola were the Mahotela Queens at this time.

0: sonna yene ho soma bala so mandala onong rezuo ho som zuo onga bota ba yo le zuo tame kan baso ho dola ho ma
1: That was Alogte Oho and his Sounds of Joy. The song is called Vom Semam. Alogte Oho is the number one Frafra gospel artist of northern Ghana, joined by his powerful female choir, Lizzie Amalienga, Patricia Adongo, and Florence Adoone. Adooni, I think. And you're listening to Member Supported Hawaii Public Radio. My name is Roger County, and this is After Hours. Up next, we've got Alan Evans Trio with Sunset Trails. He is a multi-instrumentalist, composer, producer, singer. Alan Evans was also the drummer for Soul Live with his brother Neil and Eric Krasno.

And that was Bill Laswell, Bernie Worrell, and Krish Kale with Flashlight Redux. American bassist and producer Bill Laswell, Parliament Funkadelic keyboardist, producer, and composer Bernie Worrell, and drummer-producer Krish Kale bring the deep funk on this collab EP called Funkronomic. Before that, the Bamboos with Tighten Up. They're an Australian deep funk outfit led by New Zealand-born producer, composer, and guitarist Lance Ferguson. And you're listening to member-supported Hawaii Public Radio. My name is Roger County, and this is After Hours. Bobby Hughes Combination coming up next with New Beginning. A legendary Norwegian DJ, producer, and composer, Espen Horn, creates a masterful jazz lounge hip-hop funk album that shines throughout.

That's Maya Fada Eva with Green Eyes, the Club de Belugas remix. And Maya Fada Eva is a Russian-German singer, songwriter, and producer. Before that, we heard the Bahama Soul Club with Grinning in Your Face, featuring Ruthie Foster. And Bahama Soul Club is a German group led by German composer, producer, drummer Oliver Bells, and currently working out of Portugal. Ruthie Foster is an Austin, Texas singer and songwriter, and you're listening to member-supported Hawaii Public Radio. My name is Roger County, and this is After Hours. Up next, we've got Covet with Glimmer, the acoustic version. Covet is an instrumental math prog rock band from San Francisco, California, led by artist, composer, virtuoso, guitarist, pianist, and violinist Yvette Young.

And that was Ray Barbee with Holding Company. He's an American composer, multi-instrumentalist, and skater from San Jose, California, member of Blacktop Project. Before that, Tommy Guerrero with A Thousand Shapes of Change. He's an American producer, guitarist, and pro skater from San Francisco, California, also a member of Blacktop Project. And we're going to leave you tonight with Blacktop Project. The song is called Beans for Breakfast, and Blacktop Project is musicians and skaters Tommy Guerrero, Ray Barbee, Matt Rodriguez teamed up to form and record Blacktop Project with Chuck Treese on drums.

0: You're listening to Member Supported Hawaii Public Radio. My name is Roger County, and this is After Hours. We're coming out to you on KHPR Honolulu, KKUA Wailuku, KANO Hilo, KHPH Kailua Kona, KIPL Lihue, and KJHF Kualapu'u. Thanks so much for being here tonight. Hope to see you next week, same time, same station, with a lot more funky music.
1: 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We get reaction to Chicago's Presidential Center from Hawaii residents who got VIP preview tours. They are fellows from Obama's leadership program. What do they think of the story that's told about President Barack Obama? And what will be their story? That's tomorrow on The Conversation on HPR1.

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0: the Nashville Ambient Ensemble from the album Light and Space. I think they're actually just Nashville Ambient Ensemble, but I can't help putting a "the" in front of it. That came out of Toy Dreamer by Fabio Mattino from his album Simple Music for Difficult People, Volume 4. Gina Alice and Chad Lawson before that, reworking a Chad Lawson piece called Of Twilight Skies. And Bela Fleck in there, that was that Indian piece, it's called Motion, and it's off his new album As We Speak, teaming up with Zakir Hussain on tablas, Rakesh Chaurasia playing the bansuri flute, and Edgar Meyer, his longtime accompanist, playing upright bass. Really cool sound, definitely reminds you a bit of Shakti. And before Bela Fleck, Michelle Qureshi with Hearth. Coming up in the next half hour of the Slow Flow, I've got Johnny Fallout. You know, you can be in the Slow Flow whenever you want with a subscription to Echoes Online. 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
1: 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And what will be their story? That's today at 11 on The Conversation on HPR1.

You're hearing a Slow Flow Echoes from PRX, and I'm John DiLiberto. And as we always do in the second half hour of the flow, we will go about 29 minutes nonstop. It's going to include Anna, Johnny Fallout, Grand Brothers, and Jasdeep Singh Dagan. He is a sitar player. But let's start with Burnt Shoal. This is off a compilation album called Imagine Music for Reading. It's a really cool track. Uses a lot of pan drums, some mellotron, some actual flute, I think. It's a tune called Seduction.

Jasdeep Singh Degun from his album Anomaly. Not too many a star sitar players these days. There used to be a lot of them many, many years ago, but maybe this one is a rising. Ulterior Motives, the name of that track. That came out of Grand Brothers with On Solid Ground from the album Late Reflections. Johnny Fallout before that, probably the most rockin' tune you're going to hear today, Oceans of Plastic from the album Unknown Unknowns. He's an electronic musician out of Boston. And Anna, who is from Brazil, Washing Away. Just a gorgeous piece from her album Intentions. Has a kind of gentle minimalism to it. And a bit of that early sort of ambient feel. Up the top, Bernd Scholl with Seduction. I'm John DiLiberto. Thanks for being with me in this first hour of Slow Flow Echoes. Today you can get a playlist for the show on our website. That's at echoes.org. That's echoes, echoes.org. Jeff Towns, the producer of Echoes. He also sequenced today's Slow Flow. 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

0: and focused on the future.
1: Warsh says the task forces will draw on experts from both inside and outside the central bank. He expects them to make recommendations by the end of the year. Scott Horsley, NPR News, Washington.
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1: And this is HPR One. Native Hawaiians experience mobility challenges more than other racial groups. That's according to a new study that was published in May in the Centers for Disease Control and Prevention's Preventing Chronic Disease. Lack of mobility is defined as having difficulty walking, dressing, or running errands in day-to-day life. The study also revealed, compared to other ethnicities, Native Hawaiians were experiencing mobility limitations at a younger age, between 55 and 65 years old. That surprised Michaela Ibrau, who is the lead author of the study.
2: I think the key takeaway for me is that mobility is central to aging with dignity. You know, if somebody can't go to the store, if they can't visit their family, if they can't go to their doctor's appointments or safely move around their home, it's going to affect their health and independence and their ability to stay connected to community and to families and to the spaces that they love and hold dear.
1: Ibrau wants to do another study to look at why people surveyed are experiencing mobility challenges. She hopes that this study will raise awareness for people to get screened for mobility earlier in life and provide cultural support systems for kupuna. Hawaii Pacific University received a new grant to continue efforts to remove marine debris from the ocean. The new $9,000 grant is from the Hawaii Community Foundation. It will go to HPU's Center for Marine Debris Research for its Bounty Project. The project started in 2022 and has collected over 200,000 pounds of marine debris and fishing nets off the coast of the islands. The project pays $1 for each pound of debris brought in by partnered fishermen. Katie Stevens is the project's manager.
3: Fishing gear makes up 80% of the marine debris that we get in Hawaii. Everything from around the Pacific Ocean kind of gets collected in the center by the way the currents and winds move around the ocean. It is designed to catch marine animals, so even when it's not being actively used, like as active fishing gear, it's still performing that function of catching animals.
1: It's HPR One.
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0: It's Morning Edition from NPR News. I'm Steve Inskeep.
5: And Aimé Martinez. France defeated Senegal in its first World Cup match on Tuesday, 3-1. Les Bleus, as they are known, are one of the favorites to win the tournament. France reached four out of the last seven World Cup finals and won two of them, most recently in 2018. There are also more French players in this year's tournament, nearly 100, than players of any other nationality. NPR's Eleanor Beardsley tells us how that came to be.
6: This sports club on the eastern edge of Paris is teeming on a recent Wednesday afternoon as players big and little dash across the field. Paris-based journalist Simon Cooper writes on soccer. His latest book is World Cup Fever, A Footballing Journey in Nine Tournaments. He says Western Europe plays the best soccer right now.
7: The Western European countries play the fastest soccer. It's collective, it's one touch. And probably the best place in Western Europe is the largest city of Western Europe, Paris. The French are just very good at producing soccer talent.
6: Cooper says it starts with getting millions of six-year-olds out on the field because the only way to know who's going to be good is to let everybody play from a very young age. That's clearly being done here as tiny boys and girls excitedly kick the ball, pouring their hearts into their game.
8: Allez, go!
6: One coach screaming from the sidelines doesn't miss a thing. His gaze follows every darting youngster. Coach Baiji Conte is so demanding you'd think he was instructing teenagers, not eight-year-olds. The younger you start, the better it is, he says. You've got to do things fully and install a certain rigor from the beginning. 23-year-old Conte started playing here at the age of 5. Now he's one of the principal coaches. He says a lot of the youngsters dream of being stars, and a few might make it. Many of them have talent, he says, but it's better not to let it explode too soon. You got to make it shine with time. You have to polish talent like a jewel. Conte gathers the little players around him for a post-practice pep talk, urging them to stay concentrated as they stare up at him in reverence. About 12 million people live in Paris and its suburbs. Many hail from recent immigrant backgrounds. That's reflected in the French national team with stars like Kylian Mbappe, whose mother is Franco-Algerian and his father from Cameroon. It also helps explain the large number of French players in the World Cup, says sports writer Cooper.
7: A lot of the players who are not good enough to play for France then end up playing for the country of their parents, be that Algeria or Cameroon, Senegal or Morocco. So there's huge numbers of players who will be playing for African countries this World Cup who are really French and typically from Paris.
6: Eight-year-old goalkeeper Sami Rezegi has just finished his practice under the rigorous gaze of Coach Conte.
8: Oui, c'est un peu difficile, mais ça va.
6: It's a little bit hard, he says, and sometimes I'm tired, but when we see we're losing, we push and push, and then we come back and we can tie or even win. Sammy, like many kids here, says he's rooting for two teams in this World Cup.
8: Je veux deux équipes gagnent, soit l'Algérie, soit la France.
6: France and Algeria, he says, from where his father, who's been watching from the stands, immigrated many years ago. Eleanor Beardsley, NPR News, Paris.

0: Mahalo for listening to Morning Edition on member-supported Hawaii Public Radio, KHPR, Honolulu, KKUA Wailuku, KANO Hilo, KHBH Kailua Kona, KIPL Lihue, and KJHF Kuala Pu'u, the stations of HPR 1. It's 6 o'clock across the Hawaiian Islands.
1: Good morning. Why does President Trump keep derailing the Senate's plans? His latest move involves his pick for Director of National Intelligence. Democrat Alyssa Slotkin of Michigan joins us in this hour of Morning Edition from NPR News. The first paragraph of a U.S. deal with Iran says they and their allies will stop the war, including in Lebanon. I'm Steve Inskeep.
2: And I'm A. Martinez. Israel started the war with the U.S., but says it won't leave Lebanon, we hear from a former Lebanese diplomat. Also, the latest NPR poll shows approval for Trump's handling of the economy is lower than under President Biden. And Don Gagne gives us a preview of the opening of President Obama's center in Chicago. It's Thursday, June 18th. On this day in 1983, astronaut Sally Ride became the first American woman in space. News is next.
3: Live from NPR News, I'm Lakshmi Singh. A preliminary deal between the United States and Iran is signed earlier than scheduled. Last night, President Trump and his Iranian counterpart entered into a 60-day ceasefire extension. Vice President J.D. Vance addressed that as he was leading the White House briefing a short time ago.
4: I would say the 60-day period officially started today. It was signed late, and it may have even been signed technically, you know, because of the time shift. I think it's signed technically today, Iran time. So, yes, the deal started yesterday. We're going to start the 60-day clock today.
3: NPR's Greg Myrie reports both sides now face a complicated process of sorting out the terms for ending their war.
5: Iran's president signed the deal in his home country, while Trump did so at the opulent French Palace of Versailles. Trump also issued this warning to Iran.
6: If I don't like it, if they don't behave, we'll go right back to dropping bombs right smack in the middle of their head.
5: The most immediate benefit of the deal should be the opening of the Strait of Hormuz, where the flow of oil has been largely halted for more than 3 months. Iran also pledges not to build a nuclear weapon, though the exact scope of the nuclear program must be worked out over the next 60 days in a final agreement. Iran will now be able to sell its oil freely, a major boost for its crippled economy. Greg Myrie, NPR News.
3: Many Americans say they don't feel good about the U.S. economy or about President Trump's leadership. NPR's Stephen Fowler reports on the latest NPR PBS News Marist poll release this morning.
7: President Trump faces his largest ever gap between those who approve of his job and those who don't. The disapproval is driven by nearly all Democrats, about two-thirds of independents, and one in five Republicans. When asked about how Trump is handling the economy, the numbers are even worse. Only a third of Americans say they approve, a figure lower than any point during former President Biden's tenure. One reason? Gas prices. Even though the average price per gallon has decreased by about 40 cents in the last month per AAA, three-quarters of voters say it still puts a major strain on their finances. Stephen Fowler, NPR News.
3: Proud and energized, crowds of people wearing Knicks jerseys and caps lining the route from Battery Park to City Hall to celebrate the team that brought home their first NBA title in 53 years. NPR's Brian Mann is in the middle of it.
8: I took a subway into Lower Manhattan around 5:30, and the car was already packed more than 4 hours before parade time. Huge crowds here where I am now, and everyone just big grins on their faces. This celebration, half a century coming for the Knicks. People say they're glad to be here.
3: It's NPR.
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0: You're listening to HPR 1 at 6:04. Good morning, I'm Derek Malama. Honolulu's new building permit software, H&L Build, is starting to show benefits after a rough launch. Permit wait times have dropped by 40% since its introduction in August. The system replaced the older Posse system, aiming to streamline the process and reduce delays. But commercial permits are still facing longer wait times. The city has changed how it counts delays, and some pre-screening is now done by applicants using AI tools. While residential projects have seen improvements, commercial projects remain complex and challenging. The city is focusing on increasing efficiency and addressing staffing shortages. There's a change this week that affects tens of thousands of U.S. military forces based in Hawaii. It's not about their mission or their deployment. It's about their name. HPR's Bill Dorman has more in today's Asia Minute.
10: It's back to the future for U.S. military forces in the Asia Pacific. In the first Trump administration, the name of the command based here in Hawaii was changed from U.S. Pacific Command to U.S. Indo-Pacific Command. Now the Pentagon is changing it back. Tuesday's announcement didn't really say why, other than noting it honors the command's deep historical roots. Back in 2018, then-Defense Secretary James Mattis said switching the name to U.S. Indo-PACOM reflected the increasing connectivity between the Indian and Pacific Oceans. It also brought India into the discussion of broader regional issues, along with the phrase free and open Indo-Pacific. The geography hasn't changed, and neither has what the military calls the area of responsibility. Former PACOM Commander Admiral Harry Harris described it as from Hollywood to Bollywood and from polar bears to penguins. Closer to Bollywood, there are thoughts about what's behind the name change. The Times of India wrote, though the U.S. has not given any exact reason for reverting to the old name, the recent strain in Indo-U.S. ties could be the factor behind such a move. The Hindustan Times said it raised questions in New Delhi about Washington's commitment to the Indo-Pacific concept. With the Asia Minute, Bill Dorman, HPR News.
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0: How does Israel's offensive against Hezbollah in Lebanon affect a U.S. agreement with Iran? That story is coming up as Morning Edition continues on HPR 1 for this Thursday.
1: It's Morning Edition from NPR News. I'm Steve Inskeep in Washington, D.C.
2: And I'm Martinez in Los Angeles, California. President Trump is putting Senate Republicans on the spot again, this time over his pick for Director of National Intelligence.
1: Okay, it's a little complicated because the president is stopping himself from installing someone in office. But here's what we think is happening. Bill Pulte, a man with a record of weaponizing government information to undermine Trump's perceived foes, will serve as the temporary boss of the nation's 18 intelligence agencies. President Trump does not want his full-time pick for that role, Jay Clayton, to move ahead with Senate confirmation until the Senate confirms a replacement for the job Clayton is leaving, U.S. Attorney for the Southern District of New York.
2: In a few minutes, we'll hear from Senator Alyssa Slotkin on Clayton's possible confirmation. But first, NPR Congress reporter Eric McDaniel's covering this. So, Eric, take us through what the president is asking of GOP senators.
11: So in an overnight post on Wednesday, Trump made two demands. They both show his relationship with Senate Republicans is breaking down. Let's start with the first demand. Trump said he would hold back his own director of national intelligence until the pick's replacement is confirmed, like you heard. That leaves the very controversial Bill Pulte as director of national intelligence for now.
2: So why is he so controversial?
11: Yeah, he used his first role in the administration as director of the Federal Housing Finance Agency to assail folks who'd frustrated the president, like Democratic Senator Adam Schiff of California and former Fed Chair Jerome Powell. Pulte accused Schiff of mortgage fraud, which Schiff denies, and Democrats are worried Pulte would do worse with access to the entire government surveillance toolkit. Republicans are frustrated that he lacks any national security or intelligence background.
2: And the president won't let the confirmation of his full-time pick move ahead?
11: No, he says it's because he wants a backfill person in place, But he also says the Senate is trying to deprive Pulte of a turn at the job. Trump has said he wants Pulte to declassify 2020 election documents and fire folks at the DNI office.
4: Okay, so you mentioned Trump had two demands.
11: The second is for Republicans to pass his election security law. Senate Republicans have tried twice and failed twice because the Save America Act doesn't have enough support to become law. As the top Senate Republican John Thune said, the U.S. Senate is bound by arithmetic, and they do not have the votes to overcome the chamber's de facto 60-vote majority required to pass legislation. But because they haven't passed it, Trump says he'll block the renewal of a key spy tool, part of the Foreign Intelligence Surveillance Act the government says underpins 60% of the president's daily intelligence brief.
4: So why would the president block a key spy tool or hold open a seat in his own cabinet?
11: I mean, things have broken down. First, we've got three co-equal branches of government. The Senate can't do what Trump wants because they don't have the votes. U.S. elections are also already secure. The president keeps making the demands anyway. Second, the Senate is supposed to be able to vet cabinet nominees, but the president's decision to block the confirmation of the full-time guy deprives them of that constitutional responsibility. This is not how checks and balances are supposed to work, but it is where we find ourselves.
4: And here's the thing. Senate Republicans have been here before, not that long ago.
11: I mean, I've recently been here in studio to talk about the president's $1.8 billion anti-weaponization fund the president hoped to use to issue payments to compensate people he says have been victimized by the government. There was also $1 billion the president wanted to fund security of his White House ballroom project. Both of those are varying degrees of defeated, but they were both massive headaches for the Senate Republicans and nearly derailed funding for one of the president's own priorities, immigration enforcement.
4: All this feels like it could be a little messy. Eric, I mean, where's it headed? Now,
11: I don't know. Presumably, the Senate tries to get Jay Clayton's replacement as U.S. Attorney for the Southern District of New York confirmed quickly to unlock some things. But the goalposts keep moving further away, and I imagine there are still some surprises that lie ahead.
4: All right, that's NPR's Eric McDaniel. Eric, thanks a lot.
11: Thank you.
1: We've called a Democratic lawmaker with experience in the intelligence community. Senator Alyssa Slotkin of Michigan is also a former CIA analyst. Senator, good morning.
12: Morning, Steve.
1: What did you think when you heard that President Trump is determined to have Bill Pulte in that DNI job for just a little while to do some specific things?
12: I mean, the reason why Trump wants Pulte in is exactly why Pulte should never go in the job as DNI. He wants him to go in very explicitly, as your report said, to weaponize the intelligence community for this, you know, obsession he has with the false claim that he won the 2020 election. He wants him to use the perch of, you know, in charge of 17 different intelligence agencies with all kinds of data and tools at his fingertips, to use that perch to figure out and do things that make no sense for the Director of National Intelligence, and are just doing the bidding of Donald Trump. So it just, to me, reinforces why this man should not be in the seat.
1: It's very interesting to think about this because presumably we're talking about things that the president has wanted from the beginning, that Tulsi Gabbard, his previous choice for DNI, was not willing to do, maybe, and apparently he doesn't think Jay Clayton, his own nominee, would be willing to do. That's the kind of thing that Pulte would do?
12: It sounds like it. And we know that Bill Pulte has, like, as you said, already weaponized his current job. He's a housing official. He has access to every piece of mortgage information from every American, and he's used it. He's gone into those records and come up with these fake attacks against the Trump's perceived enemies. The idea that he won't do the exact same thing in the DNI's office, but with more tools, is just folly. So it's important he not be in.
1: The president has also threatened to block, as we heard, reauthorizing a part of the Foreign Intelligence Surveillance Act, which authorizes a lot of spying. Eric McDaniel observed that this is a tool for the president. It fills the president's daily brief. Is he threatening to hurt himself if he doesn't get what he wants?
12: Yeah, I mean, I think honestly, it's like cutting off your nose to spite your face. It's hurting yourself. You know, the president's primary responsibility is to protect against foreign threats. As someone who was a CIA analyst and wrote the president.

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6: 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It's Blues from the Basement coming right up.
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7: You're listening to HPR 1 at 6:30. Good morning, I'm Derek Malama. Kilauea is showing no signs of slowing down after more than a year of episodic eruptions. The staff at the Hawaiian Volcanoes Observatory is gearing up for episode 50. Geophysicist Ingrid Johansson spoke with HPR's Savannah Herman-Potes about forecasting these episodes.
8: One of the unique things about this eruption has been how consistently the fountaining has started. There was a very consistent level of ground deformation that we were coming back to for each fountaining episode. What this indicates is that there's a very consistent pressure level within the magma chamber that is needed in order to start fountaining. So tilt meter is the instrument that we look at for this. When we see a tilt meter reach a certain point, that's an indication that the pressure in the magma chamber is now at the right level to start a fountaining episode. And this is unique because this is not necessarily how every episodic fountaining eruption behaves. It's how this fountaining eruption is behaving. So our ability to provide these forecasts really is in part because of this unique behavior of the volcano as, you know, coming back to this very consistent pressure level again and again.
9: Have there been any broad changes over the course of this year and a half of episodes that we have observed?
8: There's been some changes in terms of which vents have been active at the summit. So in particular, there's two vents that are typically involved in the fountaining, the north vent and the south vent. And there was a period of time where it was not uncommon for both of them to produce fountains at the same time. That was the period of time where we had really high fountaining, lots of volume being erupted. But for the last about five episodes, it's been only the north vent that's been fountaining. And we've seen somewhat lower heights and lower volumes. So there are some interesting sort of phases that the volcano has gone through that will be interesting to kind of piece together what might be influencing those phases.
9: The big question mark that I'm taking away from this conversation is we don't know when these eruptive episodes may stop. But would there be signs that you folks are looking for that would indicate, okay, we might be winding this chapter down?
8: So it's unlikely that Kilauea will ever stop. Kilauea just changes. Most of what we're looking for is signs that magma might be going into a different part of the volcano. So in particular, you know, keeping a very close eye on the East Rift Zone, where eruptions from the East Rift Zone can threaten a number of the communities on Hawaii Island. Like looking for changes in seismicity that might indicate magma going somewhere else, either the East Rift Zone or the Southwest Rift Zone. And certainly looking for ground deformation that might indicate magma starting to intrude into other parts of the volcano. But that is the expectation, not so much that activity might stop, but that activity might change.
7: That was HPR Savannah Herman-Pote speaking with geophysicist Ingrid Johansson of the Hawaiian Volcano Observatory. The 50th episode of Kilauea's eruption is forecast to start next week. Former presidents and other dignitaries are in Chicago today for the dedication of the Obama Presidential Center. And HPR? No. Well, we've had that story. NPR has that story coming up in 11 minutes.
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10: It's Morning Edition from NPR News. I'm Amy Martinez in Los Angeles, California.
11: And I'm Steve Inskeep in Washington, D.C. Ukraine launched a new wave of drone attacks on Russia overnight, with the majority targeting Moscow. Here's the sound as some of the strikes hit, as captured on Russian social media. You can hear the buzz of the drones, the blast, the car alarms. It amounted to one of the largest attacks on the Russian capital since the Kremlin ordered the invasion of Ukraine more than 4 years ago. NPR's Russia correspondent Charles Maines is in Moscow. Charles, you're okay?
12: I'm just fine, Steve. Thanks.
11: Good, good. Glad to hear it. When we say this is one of the largest attacks, how large was it?
12: Well, Moscow Mayor Sergei Sobyanin said nearly 200 Ukrainian drones were basically shot down on approach to the capital overnight and into the morning, but acknowledged that several had managed to hit the city's main oil refinery. These videos, some of which we heard in your intro, circulating on social media, show drones repeatedly striking this facility, sending these large fireballs skyward and expletives tumbling out of many a Russian mouth. In one instance, an explosion sent the lid of a round oil container rocketing skyward. It really looked like something from a CGI effect in a movie.
11: Wow.
12: You know, I should add that Russian intercepts also appear to have played a role in some of the damage we've seen. For example, one drone crashed into a mega mall here. Another slammed into a high-rise apartment. Presumably, those drones were intended elsewhere. But even hours after the attack, you saw thick plumes of black smoke massed along the Moscow skyline. All four of the city's airports have suspended operations. So all in all, a real jolt to the city, and we're still waiting to hear about injuries.
11: So how does this attack on Moscow's main oil refinery fit in with the recent attack on another big city, St. Petersburg?
12: Yeah, I was in St. Petersburg for that attack, and it was similarly, we saw big plumes of black smoke over the city. In recent months, Ukraine has upped these attacks on Russian energy infrastructure in a bid to both dent the Kremlin's war chest, and also, I think, to bring the war that has ravaged Ukraine home to Russians as well. In a statement after these latest attacks, Ukrainian President Volodymyr Zelensky justified them as a response to intense Russian bombing of Ukrainian cities. He also painted them essentially as a message. It was time for Russia to end the war and enter into some form of diplomatic negotiations.
11: Any chance of that?
12: Well, probably not. You know, we haven't heard from Vladimir Putin, Russian President Vladimir Putin. He's actually in the city of Kazan today in Tatarstan, hosting a regional Asia conference. He made some comments early on in the morning that seemed to pretend as if this had never happened. But Russia certainly has been attuned to comments recently from President Trump that he wants to reengage on the Ukraine issue now that at least it seems for now the war with Iran has quieted down. In fact, a Kremlin aide said they're expecting White House envoys Steve Witkoff and Jared Kushner in Moscow in the near soon, although we don't have an exact date for that. But the aide put it, said it was really to explain the real picture from the Russian view of what's happening in this war, suggesting that somehow Trump was getting bad information from Europeans and this idea that somehow Ukraine had the upper hand. But meanwhile, we also heard from Russian nationalists who once again have said these brazen attacks that we saw today mean that, you know, Russia should punch harder, should use more powerful missiles to bring Ukraine to heel. Whether that takes hold with Vladimir Putin, we just have to wait and see.
11: Charles, thanks so much.
12: Thank you.
11: NPR's Charles Maines.
10: Americans continue to not feel great about the economy or about President Trump's leadership.
11: And the latest NPR PBS News Marist poll released this morning adds more data points to that discussion.
10: NPR political reporter Stephen Fowler has been reviewing the results. Okay, Stephen, so I'm going to take a guess and say, like many things in politics, Democrats don't like how things are going. Republicans pretty much like how things are going, and independents are somewhere in the middle. So how'd I do?
13: Wow, you're pretty much spot on.
10: Perfect.
13: Overall, President Trump faces the largest gap ever of people who approve of his job as president and those who disapprove. He's at 36% approval and 59% disapproval, basically where we were with the last survey that came out in early May. You've got basically every Democrat that disapproves, about two-thirds of independents, and one in five Republicans. Like previous versions of this poll, there are notable declines in different groups that helped Trump get elected in 2024. Gen Z Americans, women, those with a household income below $50,000 a year. Some of these changes are within the margin of error of the poll, which was conducted last week before news of the agreement between the U.S. and Iran, but it is still cratering numbers from February 2025. Case in point, back then, Trump had a net positive approval rating of 22 points among rural adults, but he's now 10 points underwater. And by a roughly 2-to-1 margin, Latinos disapprove of Trump's performance. It's everywhere.
10: All right, so that's how Americans feel about the president's job overall. Tell us more about what people are feeling about the economy.
13: It's even worse for Trump, and by extension, Republicans in Congress that are on the ballot this November. Only a third of Americans say they approve of how the president is handling the economy. That's lower than the lowest marks that folks gave former President Joe Biden, who, as you may remember, presided over an economy people did not feel great about. When specifically asked about the economy, only 34% of white Americans without a college degree say they approve of Trump's handling, down from about half in April 2025. And even though gas prices have dropped about 40 cents from this time a month ago, according to AAA, the cost of filling up continues to put a strain on budgets, people say.
10: Yeah, so there's a big picture displeasure with President Trump's performance and unhappiness with the economy overall. Answering those things are one thing. What about real world impacts of all this?
13: There are many economic factors working against Republicans this year, including the gas prices, high inflation, tariff policies, the war in Iran, although this survey was done before the latest memorandum of understanding that, as I understand, may or may not end things. In this month's survey, people were asked about summer plans and if costs had any bearing on things. Two-thirds responded yes. Another interesting question to me asked if folks planned on taking a summer vacation, and if not, why? About half of those who said no cited cost as a top factor.
10: Still plenty of time, though, before November and the general election. What does this data tell you about what's to come?
13: Well, it's obviously much too soon to tell, especially when there are still primary elections going on. But this sort of persistent pessimism about the economy that dates back to the Biden administration and is especially acute among independents sets up the following situation that strategists from both parties say could play out, where in key races, people who at one point supported Trump switch back to Democrats, who offer solutions to rising prices, and some of the most loyal Trump base opt to stay home.
10: All right, that's NPR's Stephen Fowler. Stephen, thanks.
13: Thank you.
10: There's a 24-year-old American striker wowing soccer fans all over the world. Florin Balogun pulled off a historic accomplishment last week when he became the first United States player to score multiple goals at a World Cup in almost 100 years. A century, that's a long time. We have a profile of him on tomorrow's Morning Edition. You can listen on your phone, over the air, on the pitch, or in the NPR app, or you can ask your smart speaker to play NPR. 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
7: And this is HPR 1. Native Hawaiians experience mobility challenges more than other racial groups. That's according to a new study that was published in May in the Centers for Disease Control and Prevention's Preventing Chronic Disease Journal. Lack of mobility is defined as having difficulty walking, dressing, or running errands. The study also revealed that compared to other ethnicities, Native Hawaiians experienced mobility limitations at a younger age between 55 and 65 years old. That surprised Michaela Ibrau, who is the study's lead author.
14: I think the key takeaway for me is that mobility is central to aging with dignity. You know, if somebody can't go to the store, if they can't visit their family, if they can't go to their doctor's appointments or safely move around their home, it's going to affect their health and independence and their ability to stay connected to community and to families and to the spaces that they love and hold dear.
7: Ibrau wants to do another study to look at why people surveyed have mobility challenges. Hawaii Pacific University received a new grant to continue efforts to remove marine debris from the ocean. The $9,000 grant is from the Hawaii Community Foundation. It will go to HPU's Center for Marine Debris Research for its Bounty Project. The project started in 2022 and has collected over 200,000 pounds of marine debris and fishing nets off the coast of the islands. The project pays $1 for each pound of debris brought in by partnered fishermen. Katie Stevens is the project manager.
15: Fishing gear makes up 80% of the marine debris that we get in Hawaii. Everything from around the Pacific Ocean kind of gets collected in the center by the way the currents and winds move around the ocean. It is designed to catch marine animals, so even when it's not being actively used, like as active fishing gear, it's still performing that function of catching animals.
7: The grant will support the program through August. Stevens says her colleagues are still looking for other funding sources. A Morning Edition continues on HBR 1.
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10: This is Morning Edition from NPR News. I'm Amy Martinez.
11: And I'm Steve Inskeep. Former presidents, A-list performers, and others are gathering on Chicago's South Side today to attend the dedication of the Obama Presidential Center. Presiding over all of it, of course, will be former President Obama and former First Lady Michelle Obama. Also in the crowd will be NPR's Don Gagne, who has covered Obama since his first campaign for president. He's on the line now from Chicago. Don, good morning.
16: Hey, good morning.
11: Okay, I did get a chance, I don't know, last year to run. I was went running in Chicago and went by the center under construction. What's it like now that it's done?
16: Okay, so it's dominated the grounds by this main building. It's 225 foot tall. It's an obelisk-like tower. People are already calling it the Obama-lisk.
11: Okay.
16: Didn't see that coming, did you?
11: No.
16: That's the museum. And inside, it tells the story of Obama's political rise. But along the way, it also cites foundational events from U.S. history, slavery, the Declaration of Independence, the suffrage movement, civil rights. All things that kind of helped create a path for the election of the first African-American president. Just as significant to the design, though, is what's outside. It's surrounded by park space. It's accessible to the whole community. There are gardens. There's an NBA regulation basketball court, of course, outdoor gathering spaces, including a plaza named after the late congressman and civil rights leader John Lewis.
11: Sounds like a museum and a recreation center, but not formally a library, right?
16: Exactly. And here's the logic. Because the Obama White House existed in the digital era, presidential documents and records either originated in or are being converted to digital, and they're available online. So this center doesn't need to be that massive storage facility. And not only are the records not here, there will be no National Archives staff or official presence on site here. I should say, Steve, though, that separately there is a branch of the Chicago Public Library on the grounds, and it is an important piece of all this, but again, it's not a presidential library.
11: You know, former presidents are showing up for this event. I just saw on CNN three of them, images of three of them who will be there, but President Trump will not be there. Why not?
16: He wasn't invited. Full stop, which shouldn't shock anyone, right? He continues to verbally attack President Obama and even recently has accused Obama of treason, among other things. Valerie Jarrett was a White House advisor to Obama, and she is currently the CEO of the Obama Foundation, the organization that oversees the center. Here's how she addresses Trump's absence.
17: I can tell you that this is a celebration for those who helped get President Obama where he is, and this is a gift to them. And so the people who will be here are the people who've been helpful along the way.
16: So those who've been helpful along the way. There will, as you said, be former presidents here, Bill Clinton, George W. Bush, and Joe Biden, a bipartisan group, if an incomplete set.
11: Interesting that George W. Bush is there. I suppose you would not assume that is someone who helped Obama along the way, but Bush actually did a very dignified transition to Barack Obama once upon a time.
16: And the two of them have forged a real friendship, including a friendship between Bush and former First Lady Michelle Obama.
11: Don, thanks so much. Great to hear from you.
16: It's a pleasure.
11: And here's Don Gagne.
18: Back to Chicago.
11: 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I'm Steve Inskeep.
19: And I'm A. Martinez.
7: And you're listening to HPR 1 at 6:50. I'm Derek Malama. Tours to the remote peninsula of Kalaupapa are no longer operating. HPR's Catherine Kluwet-Pachtel shares the latest information.
20: The Kalaupapa Saints tours are closed. This comes after the death of owner and Kalaupapa patient resident Meli Watanuki last month. The 91-year-old owned the business, and tours were operated by Honolulu-based Sea Wind Tours and Travel. Watanuki's ohana made the decision last week to close the business, following her intent. Watanuki had restarted the tours last fall for the first time since their closure during the COVID pandemic. Friends and family said she was happy to have them open again so she could share Kalaupapa's history and honor the people who lived there. Sea Wind Tours said in a statement that guests who had paid for tour reservations will receive a refund. Current state law requires a living patient resident to run Kalaupapa tours. The National Park Service said in a statement it will continue to explore alternatives for visitors to experience Kalaupapa. The community is closed to the public, and non-residents need a permit to enter. There is currently no other tour option for the historic settlement. Catherine Kluwet-Pachtel, HPR News.
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0: From Marketplace in Washington, I'm Kimberly Adams. We'll get to our story about electric vehicles in a moment. But first, moving the global markets this morning, the U.S. and Iran have signed a deal to end fighting and begin longer-term negotiations, along with reopening the Strait of Hormuz. A quick check of the numbers. That deal is sending oil prices lower. Brent crude is trading at $77.21 a barrel. The Dow Jones Industrial Average is up 268 points. That's 0.5%. The S&P 500 is up 1%. And the NASDAQ is up 348 points. That's 1.34%. And the 10-year Treasury yield is down at 4.43%. There's a new entry coming to the U.S. electric vehicle market, the Slate EV truck. Its base model doesn't have a radio, speaker system, or power windows, and the company behind the truck is highlighting its simplicity and affordability. Next week, we're going to learn just how affordable it really is when pricing for the truck comes out. Some of Slate's marketing is geared towards rural and working people, but the reality is that driving EVs in rural areas can still be a challenge. Marketplace's Caitlin Tan has more.
2: Mike Yin owns a few EV charging stations in Wyoming and one of the roughly 3,000 EVs registered here.
3: What does that look like for you driving around Wyoming? And do you have to?
2: We laugh because here, EV chargers are sometimes hours apart.
4: It just requires a little bit more planning. It'll take a little bit more of a detour.
2: Even with more rural charging stations, EVs aren't always a great fit, says Robbie DeGraff with Auto Pacific.
5: For your blue-collar workers that are depending on raising cattle or maybe harvesting things, you're going to need an EV that does offer more capability.
2: Battery range just isn't there yet. But DeGraff says the Slate truck is slightly edging in that direction.
5: People that maybe live in towns that they want to like run to the hardware store or go down to the beach and go surfing.
2: DeGraff says before people start throwing hammers and surfboards into their new Slate trucks, it'll have to be priced affordably, like under $30,000. I'm Caitlin Tan for Marketplace.
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0: Now for a check-in on Hollywood. The latest numbers from UCLA's Hollywood Diversity Report show studios are moving backwards when it comes to diversity for shows and movies on streaming platforms. But audiences watching on those platforms, they're showing up for diverse representation on screen. The biggest streaming film last year was K-pop Demon Hunters, and women of color in particular helped pull in major ratings. For more, we're joined by Dr. Michael Tran. Dr. Tran, good morning.
6: Good morning.
0: Let's dig into some of these numbers. Your report says Hollywood is backsliding on diversity, but that's not true for audiences. Walk us through what's changed.
6: First, diversity sells. So films and TV shows that tend to do the best are the ones that match the country's diversity. Even in today's climate, diversity is still where the market is going. But then we've also found that Hollywood has never really met the demands of the market and reflected the racial, ethnic, or gender diversity of the nation. And like you said, in the last couple of years, it's actually gone backwards. But in 2025, streaming films has basically gone the way of theatrical film and TV, where there's been this like backsliding in diversity over the last 2 years.
0: Right. It feels like in the past, streaming was a place where more diverse casts and crew were able to find some footing even when they couldn't on the big screen or in TV. Why is there this shift?
6: What we're seeing is a kind of lag effect of the same phenomenon in theatrical film and TV. There's a kind of like multi-year production cycle of what gets greenlit to what shows up on screen. So we're actually seeing the effects of things that are happening a few years ago. And a few years ago, Hollywood was going through what was called the Great Contraction. Much fewer films and television shows were being made. And one thing that we're warning against is that diversity is a market imperative. It shouldn't be treated as a luxury or something extra. And what we found is that Hollywood basically treated it as something extra. Diverse programming was the first thing to go.
0: Let's talk about a bright spot of the report, which was K-pop Demon Hunters. This animated musical becomes the most watched original film of all time on Netflix. What did the viewing numbers for that film tell you about audiences and studios?
6: K-pop Demon Hunters was really a juggernaut. We usually don't talk about individual cases, but K-pop Demon Hunters had this huge footprint on this year's streaming film data set. The reason why it's in the streaming data set is because it went straight to streaming. And part of what we hear about that is that some decision makers thought it was too niche for a traditional wide theatrical premiere. And I think this kind of offers a lesson. You take a movie that's about young women of color, it's music adjacent, etc. But the counterfactual to that is that in the last 3 years, the most watched films on streaming have all been animated, you know, musicals or music adjacent stories about young women of color. That's Encanto, Turning Red, and Moana. So I think overall, it's useful to look at K-pop Demon Hunters because it's a lesson that Hollywood has to reconnect with today's market, which is young, increasingly diverse, and female driven. And we have to think about how much money is being left on the table because of the disconnect that we're currently seeing.
0: Dr. Michael Tran is co-author of the latest edition of UCLA's Hollywood Diversity Report. Dr. Tran, thank you very much.
6: Thank you.
0: In Washington, I'm Kimberly Adams with the Marketplace Morning Report. 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
8: 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On this Thursday morning, it's 7 o'clock. Across the Hawaiian Islands,
9: good morning. In its agreement with the U.S., Iran promised not to build a nuclear weapon, which it always promised before. It also pledges to reopen the Strait of Hormuz, which was open before the war. So what did the U.S. gain? It's Morning Edition from NPR News. Immigration authorities use facial recognition technology on immigrants and protesters. Now they're giving their system to local police. I'm E. Martinez.
10: And I'm Steve Inskeep. Photos go into a computer system and are stored for 15 years. NPR goes deep on fashion news. Tamara Keith checks out Michelle Obama's outfits at the Obama Presidential Center. And our Michelle meets the new head of Vogue. It's Thursday, June 18th. This day in 1812, the U.S. declared war against Great Britain. 2 years later, their peace deal left both sides roughly where they had started. News is next.
11: Live from NPR News, I'm Lakshmi Singh. The U.S. has signed a preliminary deal with Iran that extends their ceasefire for 60 days after President Trump withdrew the United States from the 2050 nuclear accord with Iran in his first term. Questions persist over whether 60 days will be enough time to agree on the terms for ending their war. For Iran, that includes sanctions relief. For the U.S., assurances Iran abandons nuclear weapons ambitions. Here's Vice President J.D. Vance.
12: The nuclear weapons program is destroyed. It is gone. If the Iranians decided tomorrow to build a nuclear weapon, they simply don't have the capacity in order to do that. What we're trying to ensure is they don't rebuild that capacity, not just a year from now, 2 years from now, but many, many years from now, so that our children never have to worry about a state sponsor of terrorism having a nuclear weapon.
11: Vance leading the White House press briefing today. Two researchers at MIT say they believe they have uncovered how a top-secret Russian missile actually flies. NPR's Jeff Brumfield says Moscow has fired the missile at Ukraine.
13: In October, Russia launched what it said was a nuclear-powered missile. The missile flew for almost 15 hours, far longer than a regular missile could. Jake Hecla is a researcher at MIT. He says nuclear-powered flight
14: is something that is possible, but wildly expensive and very dangerous.
13: Hecla and his colleague Scott Kemp analyzed the missile. They believe it's sucking air directly through its nuclear core and spewing radioactivity as it flies.
14: As a result, anyone living near is at enormous risk, potentially.
13: And the missile isn't all that useful, he says. Despite being nuclear powered, it's relatively slow moving and easy to shoot down. Jeff Brumfield, NPR News.
11: Former President Barack Obama and former First Lady Michelle Obama open a new chapter on Chicago's South Side.
15: To dream, the impossible dream.
11: Grammy-winning artist Jennifer Hudson, among the celebrities and political dignitaries who've turned out today for the dedication of the Obama Presidential Center. Here's NPR's Don Gagne.
16: It's traditional for former presidents to create a library to house records and documents from their presidency and to highlight their time in the White House. The Obama Center is different. First off, it's not a presidential library, the logic being that records from the Obama era were digital and are accessible online. There's a museum, but the center also features a branch of the Chicago Public Library. There's ample park space, even a regulation NBA-sized basketball court. Not invited, President Donald Trump, who's known to regularly insult and demean Obama in speeches and to the press. Don Gagne, NPR News, Chicago.
11: This is NPR.
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8: 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Good morning. I'm Derek Malama. As you just heard on NPR, the Obama Presidential Center is being dedicated today. It's officially set to open tomorrow, Juneteenth, in Chicago. Part of its 19-acre campus includes a library, but it's not a presidential library at all. It's a new branch of the Chicago Public Library. Visitors can access Obama's digitized documents and read titles from his personal collection. Chris Brown is the library commissioner.
18: I think it's incredible that this is the first public library on a presidential campus. And when they were thinking about what kind of library to have, understanding that those archives are available online and realizing that there was an opportunity to invest in local neighborhood and seeing them build and invest in a neighborhood Chicago Public Library, I think is indicative of them wanting to invest in neighborhood and give back to the community.
8: And you can listen to more of this interview at waypublicradio.org/theconversation. The Hawaii Department of Health has identified a new travel-related dengue virus case on Oahu involving a visitor. Since the case involves a non-resident, it is not included in Hawaii's official dengue case count, which remains at 5 cases statewide. The affected individual was exposed to the virus while traveling in a region where dengue is common. DOH teams have been deployed to conduct inspections and apply mosquito control measures in the affected area. Honolulu's new building permit software, HNL Build, is starting to show benefits after a rough launch. Permit wait times have dropped by 40% since its introduction in August. The system replaced the older POSSE system, aiming to streamline the process and reduce delays. But commercial permits are still facing longer wait times. The city has changed how it counts delays, and some pre-screening is now done by applicants using AI tools. While residential projects have seen improvements, commercial projects remain complex and challenging. The city is focusing on increasing efficiency and addressing staffing shortages. In the weather for most of the Hawaiian Islands, a moisture plume will move in a northwest direction up the island chain through tomorrow, bringing a slight increase in shower activity as it passes through. Morning Edition continues for this Thursday on HPR 1, member-supported Hawaii Public Radio.
10: It's Morning Edition from NPR News. I'm Steve Inskeep in Washington, D.C.
9: And I'm Martinez in Los Angeles, California. President Trump signed the agreement with Iran intended to end the war and get oil flowing again through the Strait of Hormuz.
10: The United States says it is prepared to lift decades of sanctions, potentially allowing hundreds of billions of dollars to flow to Iran. In return, Iran repeats its promise never to build a nuclear weapon, a promise Iran has made for decades and that U.S. officials usually have not believed. The idea now is to spend 60 days negotiating terms to back up that promise.
9: Coming up, we'll hear from one of the negotiators of the last Iran nuclear deal. But to break down the agreement now in hand, we're joined by NPR's Greg Myrie in Tel Aviv. So, Greg, there was supposed to be a big U.S.-Iran signing ceremony in Switzerland on Friday. What changed?
19: Yeah, we got a last-minute surprise. Trump and Iran's president signed the formal agreement Wednesday. Iran's leader did it in his home country. Trump did it at the French Palace of Versailles. Now, we know Trump is enamored with such opulence, but historically, this is where a treaty ending World War I was signed, a treaty ultimately considered a failure. So there's no need for that ceremony planned Friday in Switzerland, though we are hearing the U.S. and Iran may go ahead and meet and just start working on the final agreement that still needs to happen.
9: Okay, so I saw that President Trump spoke at length about the deal. I also took questions from reporters. What jumped out at you?
19: Yeah, many things. I'll just mention two. First was Trump's language. He said he didn't want to be another Herbert Hoover, the president who presided over the Great Depression. He also said oil supplies would be depleted in another 4 weeks if the war had gone on. So remember, in the early days of the war, Trump was calling for Iran's unconditional surrender. Now he says he's ending it to avert an economic catastrophe. And second, this deal is designed to end the war, yet Trump was still using belligerent language, saying he reserves the right to resume the war.
20: If I don't like it, if they don't behave, we'll go right back to dropping bombs right smack in the middle of their head.
19: And he talked about bombing Iran a half dozen times at this press conference.
9: All right, so what should we be on the lookout for first out of this agreement?
19: Yeah, the Strait of Hormuz opening. Everybody wants this, perhaps Iran most of all. It needs to export oil for its crippled economy. So there may be logistical issues like clearing Iranian mines, for example, but everyone is expected to look for solutions, not create problems here.
9: President Trump says Iran's nuclear program is the most important issue. So how are those negotiations shaping up?
19: Yeah, this is going to be the hardest issue to resolve. And the memorandum says both sides will freeze in place as they negotiate. Iran won't work on its nuclear program. The U.S. won't impose more sanctions. But there's a lot of tough issues here. And the most important is what happens to nearly 1,000 pounds of highly enriched uranium. These negotiations are supposed to last 60 days, but that deadline can be extended.
9: All right, so what else can the U.S. and Iran expect out of this preliminary deal?
19: Well, the U.S. is getting two things it had before the war, the opening of the Strait of Hormuz and an Iranian promise not to have a nuclear weapon. This raises a key question. What did the U.S. gain from this war? Well, Iran has a lot to gain. Iran can now sell its oil freely. This is a huge immediate benefit. And a final agreement would call for the lifting of all U.S. and U.N. sanctions. Now, that's a big if, but the U.S. has squeezed Iran since the 1979 revolution there with all sorts of punitive measures. For the first time, Iran could begin to operate without all these restrictions.
9: That's NPR's Greg Myrie in Tel Aviv. Greg, thanks.
19: Sure thing, eh?
10: We've called someone who negotiated with Iran in the past. Rob Malley was U.S. Special Envoy for Iran in the Biden administration, and before that, a lead negotiator in the Obama administration for the 2015 nuclear deal with Iran. He's now at Yale and joins us. Rob, welcome back.
3: Thanks for having me.
10: What do you make of this text now that you've seen it?
3: So, listen, I'd say the text is ambiguous, but at least it ends the war in Iran. Hopefully it also ends the war in Lebanon. It opens the Strait of Hormuz. I think it's also, the MOU is also an indictment of the war that led to it for all the reasons we just heard. But at this point, far better than the alternative, which was to continue the conflict.
10: It sounds like you think this is a bad deal. It's just that it was a bad war.
3: I wouldn't call it a bad deal. When people say that Iran is getting so much out of this, I mean, let's put things in perspective. The war cost them hundreds of billions of dollars, devastation of their infrastructure. People are talking about Iran losing 10% of their GDP this year. So compared to that, the economic benefits they're going to get out of this deal are peanuts. And I think the main thing is to make sure this memorandum of understanding holds and then learn the lesson, two lessons. Number one, that the war itself was the original sit that led only to a military defeat for the United States and a global economic crisis. And secondly, the answer to military force when it doesn't work is not more military force.
10: Our colleague Greg Myrie just now noted something. The president has talked of it as a big deal that the Iranians say in this agreement that they don't want a nuclear weapon. But haven't they always said they don't want a nuclear weapon?
3: Of course. This is the mystery and the oddity of President Trump, who could try to make something that is banal look like a historic achievement. But if that's what it takes for him to say that this is a good deal, I'm fine with it.
10: The challenge, of course, always has been assuring the United States and others that Iran actually isn't going to get a nuclear weapon. How do you go about doing that?
3: Well, that's really the challenge of the next deal. I think the question of the nuclear negotiations that are going to follow, that's going to be far more complex. I see no way in which it could be reached within the 60 days that the two parties have allotted to it, because it's not just what you just mentioned, which is going to be an extraordinarily challenging task. How do you really have the verification measures in place when Iran now, its nuclear program has been opaque for a very long time? And secondly, how do you devise the sanctions relief that the U.S. has promised Iran? That's going to take a long time. We may never get there. And if we don't get there, hopefully we at least maintain the truce that currently exists.
10: I take your point that Iran has suffered tremendous economic damage because of the war. Nevertheless, people were outraged in 2015 when you negotiated an agreement that included, I think, $1.7 billion for Iran.

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1: Way too long. You know, it's a dream. I think it's good to put it out there. I suspect it's going to be quite a while before we reach that point.
2: After the nuclear deal in 2015 in the Obama administration, Congress passed a law requiring that any agreement over Iran's nuclear program from then on would have to pass through Congress. Is it your understanding of the law that this agreement has to be voted on by Congress?
1: I mean, a literal reading of the law is very hard to escape the fact that this should be voted on by Congress. In fact, some of the sanctions relief that the president has promised in this deal, in theory, it cannot be implemented for another 30 days. So it's problematic. I suspect the administration is going to try to ignore and circumvent the law, and I'm not sure who can enforce it. So you're right. In theory, according to the way the law was written, this should be submitted to Congress. Let's see what happens.
2: Rob Malley, thanks so much for your insights. Really appreciate it.
1: Thank you.
2: He was involved in negotiating the first nuclear deal with Iran back in 2015.
3: Interest rates are holding steady for now. NPR's Scott Horsley reports on what the Federal Reserve's next move might be.
4: There's a new chairman at the Federal Reserve. Kevin Warr spoke to reporters yesterday for the first time since taking over at the central bank.
5: It's an honor, a true honor, to be back at the Federal Reserve and to take up this duty at a time of such consequence.
4: President Trump chose Warsh for the job in hopes he would slash interest rates. But with a wartime spike in energy prices pushing inflation above 4%, rate cuts seem unlikely anytime soon. In fact, Fed policymakers signaled their next move is likely to be a rate increase. Financial markets didn't much like that message. The Dow Jones Industrial Average fell more than 500 points yesterday. But Warsh insists he and his Fed colleagues are determined to bring stubborn inflation under control.
5: The commitment to deliver is strong, unanimous, and unambiguous. And that's, I think, an important message. We've missed for 5 years, and we're going to fix that.
4: That may be easier said than done. The Fed fights inflation by raising interest rates, which tempers demand. But it does little to address a supply shock like the one caused by the war with Iran, which has snarled oil tanker traffic in the Strait of Hormuz. A tentative ceasefire in the war may provide some relief, but energy analysts say it could take months to repair the physical and economic damage and bring prices back to pre-war levels. In the early weeks of the war, Fed policymakers still thought they'd be able to lower interest rates by a quarter percentage point this year. But updated forecasts released yesterday point to a quarter point increase instead. Warsh himself did not offer a rate forecast. He's generally said the Fed should provide less forward guidance to avoid tying its hands in case conditions change. The new chairman's called for other reforms at the central bank. He's appointing a series of task forces to review how the Fed communicates with the public, how it tracks inflation and other economic indicators, and how it responds to innovations that could upend the economy, like artificial intelligence.
5: Each task force will serve an objective shared by everyone in the system: a Federal Reserve that is clear-eyed about its mission, fit for purpose, and focused on the future.
4: Warsh says the task forces will draw on experts from both inside and outside the central bank. He expects them to make recommendations by the end of the year. Scott Horsley, NPR News, Washington.
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7: Actually, that was the wrong credit. So let's just go to the weather.

0: Hallwell for listening to Morning Edition on this Thursday with music from Daniel Ho. We'll have the Hawaiian word of the day coming up at 7:30, so stay tuned for that. In the weather for most of the Hawaiian Islands, a moisture plume will move in a northwest direction up the island chain through Friday, bringing a slight increase in shower activity as it passes through. On the Big Island, partly sunny windward with scattered showers, sunny leeward with isolated showers. In the afternoon, highs 83 to 88, and east winds around 15 miles per hour. Morning Edition continues on HPR 1 for this Thursday.
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3: I'm Amy Martinez.
4: And I'm Michelle Martin. Good morning. It used to be that to find out what was in vogue, you had to, well, read Vogue. But these days, fashion is everywhere, and you can see the latest trends faster than you can make a phone call. So how does a fashion magazine that's more than 130 years old stay relevant, now and into the future? It's Chloe Mao's job to figure that out. She's the new head of editorial content at American Vogue. We met at our New York studios for our video interview series, NPR's Newsmakers.
5: Okay.
6: You're ready when you are.
5: Well, I just have to tell you, I have never been so nervous about what to wear to an interview.
7: Oh, well, I love this suit.
5: Well,
7: it's such a beautiful color.
5: Thank you. Thank you.
4: Mao is 40. She's also the daughter of the actress Candace Bergen and the French filmmaker Louis Mao. After launching her reporting career covering real estate and breaking news, she started at Vogue 15 years ago in a very different role.
8: What was then called social editor, but had nothing to do with social media. Hmm. It was someone who was editing the magazine section about weddings, parties, young people who are out and about, the sort of frothy, fun section.
5: So did you have any qualms about that? You're thinking, wait a minute, I'm a serious journalist, I'm not doing that?
8: For sure. I thought, you know, I don't know that I want to be writing about parties all the time, and a section that's called Flash and opens with an it girl. Is that what I want to be sinking my teeth into? Mm-hmm. And then I went to Vogue and I interviewed with many people, and every single one was smarter, funnier, sharper than the next. And I thought, oh, this is a place I want to be.
4: When I asked her why Vogue should matter to people today, Mao recalls one of her predecessors, Edna Woolman Chase.
8: She did an interview at the beginning of World War II, mm-hmm. and they said, why is Vogue important right now? Why are you continuing to publish?
5: Yeah.
8: And she said, Vogue is a publication for gracious living, and that is as important now as ever before, and people living in a way that is compassionate and thoughtful and makes them feel pride and reminds them what they are fighting for is as important as ever.
4: Mao is looking to build on that idea of gracious living with an expansive vision of what American culture is now.
8: Vogue is a huge platform, and it is a very important endorsement, and can be, if used correctly. For example, our summer issue, which is out right now, we made the choice that we were going to make it loosely timed to the 250th anniversary of the U.S., and we had many conversations about whether in this moment of presidential hubris, we wanted to be celebrating America as the only thing we were celebrating. And I felt very strongly that it was. And this was actually the first time that Vogue in its history dedicated an entire issue to only featuring American designers. We support this industry and we are here for American fashion no matter what the moment in our political establishment we are.
5: Hmm. The other thing I noticed about the June issue is that it is quite diverse. Mm-hmm. I mean, there's one photo shoot that's based in Texas, and there are three sort of featured models, one of whom is Ruth Dang, who's of Sudanese heritage. Her parents came from Sudan.
8: Both her parents came from Sudan and were, quote-unquote, lost children of Sudan mm-hmm. separately, and then found each other here. And she has six siblings who are all in the shoot. And when we were planning this three-day shoot across Texas, we really wanted to photograph at Big Bend National Park. Mm-hmm. And it was at the moment when the government was threatening to build a wall in the middle of Big Bend. And that the day we shot the editorial, that plan was pulled back. Hmm. But it was, I mean, it was right around the time that we were doing it that was no longer being pushed through. And so for us, it was about, what if this spectacular vista is no longer here?
5: But I'm also thinking about, look, these are tall, willowy, dark-complected people whose bodies, whose heritage has not always been mm-hmm. seen as beautiful. Mm-hmm. And what you're saying is what? What are you saying by doing that?
8: Vogue should be so lucky as to have Ruth and her family in Vogue. Mm-hmm. And that Texas shoot, to me, is what I would like Vogue to be representing. This idea of living beautifully, no matter what your circumstances, or despite circumstances, or because of circumstances.
5: We're also in a moment of backlash. And I wonder if you ever wonder whether there will be backlash to the different kinds of graciousness that you're bringing to Vogue.
8: I don't worry about that. I think that as long as Vogue is representing people that we really passionately believe in, then if some people don't like that, then that's a choice we've made.
5: Hmm. And your advertisers and the designers who want to present there, and also the many of the powerful people who would like to see themselves in Vogue, and what if they, I don't want to be in the same magazine as X?
8: Well, that's a shame for them. It's a tricky question for me to answer because I can't quite imagine. I'm really proud of who we're featuring and what we're celebrating in our pages. And I think that our commercial and business partners will be as well.
5: Hmm. You know, as a person who has been tasked with leading this publication into the next era, does it scare you in a way?
8: I don't feel scared. I certainly think about the future and the dramatic shifts in the digital landscape and the media landscape. But I feel a great privilege to be a steward of this brand. Mm-hmm. And I think that trusted legacy media brands can and should be more important than ever.
4: In our interview for NPR's Newsmaker series, Chloe Mal and I talked a lot more about how legacy media is evolving and about how that changes who can be part of shaping the future of Vogue. Find the rest of our conversation on NPR's YouTube channel. 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
6: Aloha. Many of our visitors to Hawaii come from Japan, and we call them kepani. It is our Hawaiian word for Japanese. Kepani is spelled K-E-P-A-N-I and pronounced kepani with a stress on the last vowel. It is, as you may have guessed, a transliteration of the English word Japanese. Try it, kepani. For Hawaii Public Radio, I'm Lilani Poli'ahu. Ahui ho.
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0: You're listening to NPR 1 at 7:30. Good morning. I'm Derek Malama. Kilauea is showing no signs of slowing down after more than a year of episodic eruptions. The staff at the Hawaiian Volcano Observatory is gearing up for episode 50. Geophysicist Ingrid Johansson spoke with HPR's Savannah Harriman-Potes about forecasting these episodes.
9: One of the unique things about this eruption has been how consistently the fountaining has started. There was a very consistent level of ground deformation that we were coming back to for each fountaining episode. What this indicates is that there's a very consistent pressure level within the magma chamber that is needed in order to start fountaining. So tilt meter is the instrument that we look at for this. When we see a tilt meter reach a certain point, that's an indication that the pressure in the magma chamber is now at the right level to start a fountaining episode. And this is unique because this is not necessarily how every episodic fountaining eruption behaves. It's how this fountaining eruption is behaving. So our ability to provide these forecasts really is in part because of this unique behavior of the volcano as, you know, coming back to this very consistent pressure level again and again.
10: Have there been any broad changes over the course of this year and a half of episodes that we have observed?
9: There's been some changes in terms of which vents have been active at the summit. So in particular, there's two vents that are typically involved in the fountaining, the north vent and the south vent. And there was a period of time where it was not uncommon for both of them to produce fountains at the same time. That was the period of time where we had really high fountaining, lots of volume being erupted. But for the last about five episodes, it's been only the north vent that's been fountaining. And we've seen somewhat lower heights and lower volumes. So there are some interesting sort of phases that the volcano has gone through that will be interesting to kind of piece together what might be influencing those phases.
10: The big question mark that I'm taking away from this conversation is we don't know when these eruptive episodes may stop. But would there be signs that you folks are looking for that would indicate, okay, we might be winding this chapter down?
9: So it's unlikely that Kilauea will ever stop. Kilauea just changes. Most of what we're looking for is signs that magma might be going into a different part of the volcano. So in particular, you know, keeping a very close eye on the East Rift Zone, where eruptions from the East Rift Zone can threaten a number of the communities on Hawaii Island. Like looking for changes in seismicity that might indicate magma going somewhere else, either the East Rift Zone or the Southwest Rift Zone. And certainly looking for ground deformation that might indicate magma starting to intrude into other parts of the volcano. But that is the expectation, not so much that activity might stop, but that activity might change.
0: That was HPR Savannah Harriman-Potes speaking with geophysicist Ingrid Johansson. The 50th episode of Kilauea's eruption is forecast to start next week. A morning edition continues on HPR 1 for this Thursday.
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2: It's Morning Edition from NPR News. I'm Steve Inskeep in Washington, D.C.
11: And I'm A. Martinez in Los Angeles, California. Federal immigration officers often use facial recognition in the field to identify undocumented immigrants. Now, a newly revealed document from the Department of Homeland Security outlines plans to give local police the same technology. NPR's Meg Anderson is here to explain this. Meg, tell us more about the DHS document and the tech it describes.
12: Yeah, so the existence of this particular document was first reported by the news site 404 Media. And it describes a mobile app designed for local police who are deputized by ICE to enforce immigration law. Police use the app to scan the faces of people they stop. The app then runs those faces against more than 250 million government records. We're talking State Department visa records, the database TSA uses at airports. Once someone's face is scanned, the app tells police whether or not that person can be detained for an immigration violation.
11: All right. So what do we know about how police will actually use this technology?
12: Not a lot, but we do know the app launched last September. That suggests that police have already been using it. We don't know for sure. And then there's a question of whether police need to have some reason or suspicion to stop people before they use the app. I spoke to Claire Garvey about that. She's a lawyer with the Policing Project at New York University.
13: Can they walk around taking photos of whoever as sort of a dragnet way to attempt to identify individuals who might be in the country unlawfully?
12: And I should note, ICE and Border Patrol already use facial recognition technology during ICE surges in various cities. It's been common for federal officers to take photos of people, both immigrants and protesters.
11: I saw Democrats in Congress have said that they're worried the federal government is collecting this type of biometric data and storing it in a database. Does this document offer any more insight on that?
12: Yeah, so the administration has repeatedly denied the existence of a database of protesters. But last week, my colleague Jude Jaffe Block reported on a letter sent to members of Congress in which former acting ICE director Todd Lyons indicated the agency does give itself wide latitude to collect information on people. And we've heard from protesters that ICE officers have told them their photo will end up in a database. And this new document backs that up. It states that the photos end up in an internal DHS system and that they're stored there for 15 years.
11: All right, there's got to be a few privacy concerns.
12: Yeah, so first, privacy experts I spoke to felt like this app could chill freedom of speech, right? People might worry that they'll be identified at a protest, for instance, and could end up on some sort of watch list. Second, they brought up the fact that facial recognition doesn't always get it right, right? And some people detained by ICE have been mistakenly ID'd by this technology. And third, they said citizens will get caught up in this. The app can't know, you know, your citizenship right before the scan. And because every photo is kept for 15 years, that suggests a long-term record of both citizens and immigrants. Patrick Eddington with the Libertarian Cato Institute said giving police this capability magnifies all of those potential problems.
14: And that's what I worry about when we start talking about how this kind of technology, which can impact individual rights, when it's scaled, it can have like potentially very, very large effects affecting lots and lots of people.
11: Meg, what does DHS have to say about this new app?
12: So I asked DHS how police are using the app. The agency did not provide any more insight to us on that. But in a statement, you know, they said ICE is committed to ensuring that their local police partners have the tools that they need to support ICE's mass deportation mission. And they insist that these tools are constitutional and respect people's privacy interests.
11: That's NPR's Meg Anderson. Meg, thanks.
12: You're welcome.
2: Now let's face another story. The Obama Presidential Center opens to the public tomorrow on the south side of Chicago. Today is an invitation-only dedication. It'll be streamed online if you want to watch. Inside the museum is an exhibit featuring dresses worn by former First Lady Michelle Obama. NPR senior political correspondent Tamara Keith reports on the fashion that's included and the fashion that is not.
15: Former First Lady Michelle Obama knew people were watching what she wore, and she used that spotlight to make statements with her fashion choices, elevating emerging designers, while at other times choosing clothes that were very down to earth. That ethos is on display at the Obama Presidential Museum. And now we come to the exhibit of Michelle Obama's dresses.
16: including the dress she wore on election night 2008, and a sleeveless dress worn between 2009 and 2013, made by Marona for Target. Yeah, a Target dress. There is a Target dress.
12: It was an important part of our story.
15: Tina Chen was Mrs. Obama's chief of staff and is now the Obama Foundation's program director.
12: You know, at one end, you've got Versace, and then in the middle, you've got, you know, the Target dress, because that is what she wanted to represent, was that full range of how does one express themselves through what they're wearing.
15: The dresses are all behind glass, but there are three fabric swatches where visitors can feel the texture of rose gold chainmail, for instance. Michelle Obama's story is featured throughout the museum, but her dresses are likely to get the most notice. A famous outfit of her husband's, however, is not on display.
17: Good afternoon, everybody.
15: The tan suit then President Obama wore to an August press conference in 2014 turned into one of the bigger controversies of his presidency. Former Republican Congressman Peter King took to CNN to register his criticism, both of Obama's tone and the tone of his suit.
17: And I thought the suit was a metaphor for his lack of seriousness.
15: For Obama supporters, the outrage over the tan suit, the audacity to wear taupe, has been a punchline for more than a decade. But apparently, Obama didn't consider it a history worth preserving. Valerie Jarrett is CEO of the Obama Foundation.
18: The reason we don't have the tan suit is President Obama gave it away when he was cleaning out his closet.
15: That means there may be a tall, skinny guy somewhere out there with an infamous tan suit in his closet who doesn't even realize it. Tamara Keith, NPR News, Chicago.
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1: And this is HPR One. Native Hawaiians experience mobility challenges more than other racial groups. That's according to a new study that was published in May in the Centers for Disease Control and Prevention's Preventing Chronic Disease Journal. Lack of mobility is defined as having difficulty walking, dressing, or running errands. The study also revealed that compared to other ethnicities, Native Hawaiians experienced mobility limitations at a younger age between 55 and 65 years old. That surprised Michaela Ibrao, who is the study's lead author.
2: I think the key takeaway for me is that mobility is central to aging with dignity. You know, if somebody can't go to the store, if they can't visit their family, if they can't go to their doctor's appointments or safely move around their home, it's going to affect their health and independence and their ability to stay connected to community and to families and to the spaces that they love and hold dear.
1: Ibrao wants to do another study to look at why people surveyed have mobility challenges. Hawaii Pacific University received a new grant to continue efforts to remove marine debris from the ocean. The $9,000 grant is from the Hawaii Community Foundation. It will go to HPU's Center for Marine Debris Research for its Bounty Project. The project started in 2022 and has collected over 200,000 pounds of marine debris and fishing nets off the coast of the islands. The project pays $1 for each pound of debris brought in by partnered fishermen. Katie Stevens is the project manager.
3: Fishing gear makes up 80% of the marine debris that we get in Hawaii. Everything from around the Pacific Ocean kind of gets collected in the center by the way the currents and winds move around the ocean. It is designed to catch marine animals, so even when it's not being actively used, like as active fishing gear, it's still performing that function of catching animals.
1: The grant will support the program through August. Stevens says her colleagues are still looking for other funding sources. 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
0: It's Morning Edition from NPR News. I'm Steve Inskeep.
5: And I'm A. Martinez. France defeated Senegal in its first World Cup match on Tuesday, 3-1. The Blue, as they are known, are one of the favorites to win the tournament. France reached four out of the last seven World Cup finals and won two of them, most recently in 2018. There are also more French players in this year's tournament, nearly 100, than players of any other nationality. NPR's Eleanor Beardsley tells us how that came to be.
6: This sports club on the eastern edge of Paris is teeming on a recent Wednesday afternoon as players big and little dash across the field. Paris-based journalist Simon Cooper writes on soccer. His latest book is World Cup Fever, A Footballing Journey in Nine Tournaments. He says Western Europe plays the best soccer right now.
7: The Western European countries play the fastest soccer. It's collective, it's one touch. And probably the best place in Western Europe is the largest city of Western Europe, Paris. The French are just very good at producing soccer talent.
6: Cooper says it starts with getting millions of six-year-olds out on the field because the only way to know who's going to be good is to let everybody play from a very young age. That's clearly being done here as tiny boys and girls excitedly kick the ball, pouring their hearts into their game.
8: Allez, go!
6: One coach, screaming from the sidelines, doesn't miss a thing. His gaze follows every darting youngster. Coach Baiji Conte is so demanding, you'd think he was instructing teenagers, not eight-year-olds. The younger you start, the better it is, he says. You've got to do things fully and install a certain rigor from the beginning. 23-year-old Conte started playing here at the age of 5. Now he's one of the principal coaches. He says a lot of the youngsters dream of being stars, and a few might make it. Many of them have talent, he says, but it's better not to let it explode too soon. You got to make it shine with time. You have to polish talent like a jewel. Conte gathers the little players around him for a post-practice pep talk, urging them to stay concentrated as they stare up at him in reverence. About 12 million people live in Paris and its suburbs. Many hail from recent immigrant backgrounds. That's reflected in the French national team with stars like Kylian Mbappe, whose mother is Franco-Algerian and his father from Cameroon. It also helps explain the large number of French players in the World Cup, says sports writer Cooper.
7: A lot of the players who are not good enough to play for France then end up playing for the country of their parents, be that Algeria or Cameroon, Senegal or Morocco. So there's huge numbers of players who will be playing for African countries this World Cup who are really French and typically from Paris.
6: Eight-year-old goalkeeper Sami Rezegi has just finished his practice under the rigorous gaze of Coach Conte.
8: Oui, c'est un peu difficile, mais ça va.
6: It's a little bit hard, he says, and sometimes I'm tired, but when we see we're losing, we push and push, and then we come back and we can tie or even win. Sammy, like many kids here, says he's rooting for two teams in this World Cup.
8: Je veux deux équipes gagnent, soit l'Algérie, soit la France.
6: France and Algeria, he says, from where his father, who's been watching from the stands, immigrated many years ago. Eleanor Beardsley, NPR News, Paris.

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1: And this is HPR 1 at 7:50. I'm Derek Malama. Tours to the remote peninsula of Kalaupapa are no longer operating. HPR's Catherine Cluett-Factel shares the latest information.
2: The Kalaupapa Saints tours are closed. This comes after the death of owner and Kalaupapa patient resident Meli Watanuki last month. The 91-year-old owned the business, and tours were operated by Honolulu-based Seawind Tours and Travel. Watanuki's ohana made the decision last week to close the business, following her intent. Watanuki had restarted the tours last fall for the first time since their closure during the COVID pandemic. Friends and family said she was happy to have them open again so she could share Kalaupapa's history and honor the people who lived there. Seawind Tours said in a statement that guests who had paid for tour reservations will receive a refund. Current state law requires a living patient resident to run Kalaupapa tours. The National Park Service said in a statement it will continue to explore alternatives for visitors to experience Kalaupapa. The community is closed to the public, and non-residents need a permit to enter. There is currently no other tour option for the historic settlement. Catherine Cluett-Pactall, HPR News.
3: 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More at elections.hawaii.gov.
1: And the weather for most of the Hawaiian Islands, a moisture plume will move in a northwest direction up the island chain through tomorrow, bringing a slight increase in shower activity as it passes through. It's HPR 1.
0: It's Morning Edition from NPR News. I'm Amy Martinez.
4: And I'm Steve Inskeep. We have new information about an old missile launch. Last year, Russia launched a missile from a remote island above the Arctic Circle. That missile flew for hours, and Russia claimed it was powered by a nuclear reactor. American researchers now believe they understand how that works. NPR's Jeff Brumfield got an exclusive look.
5: Nuclear power is sometimes used on aircraft carriers and submarines, but a nuclear-powered missile? Researcher Jake Hecla says it's been a while since anyone thought about doing that.
6: This is a concept that had not been explored in a serious way, really, since the 1950s or early 1960s.
5: The U.S. briefly tried to fly a bomber with a nuclear reactor aboard.
7: These first airborne reactor tests at Convair, Fort Worth, are supplying valuable information.
5: And it looked at missiles, too, but those plans never got off the ground. Hecla is a professor at MIT with a joint appointment in aerospace and nuclear science. He says the U.S. concluded that nuclear-powered flight
6: is something that is possible, but wildly expensive and very dangerous.
5: But that hasn't stopped the Russians. In October, they launched a missile called Burevestnik. It flew for nearly 15 hours. Because it's nuclear-powered, it could have likely flown even longer. Over the years, Russia has posted a handful of videos of Burevestnik. The more Hecla looked at them,
6: I realized that there was a ton of data here.
5: Looking at brief clips of the missile in its factory, he estimated its size by comparing it to objects in the background, like, say, a fire extinguisher.
6: I spent many hours repeating these measurements over and over and over again.
5: And once he knew how big it was, Hecla worked out how its nuclear reactor worked. The result is really worrying. He believes the missile takes air and pushes it directly through the reactor core, where it's heated and shot out the back. That means this missile is literally spewing radiation as it flies.
6: It is likely to leave a radioactive trail. And as a result, anyone living near is at enormous risk, potentially, if this system flies off course.
5: In November, Russian President Vladimir Putin praised the scientists who built Burevestnik. He said its unlimited range means it can bypass missile defenses, making it a valuable weapon. But Jeffrey Lewis, a missile expert at Middlebury College, is less sure.
8: Yes, it has this very, very long range, but it flies quite slowly.
5: And slow-moving cruise missiles aren't that hard to intercept, he points out. Still, Lewis says Jake Hecla's analysis should put to rest the question of whether Burevestnik is real. The paper shows
8: it's almost certainly a terrible idea, but it's not an impossible idea.
5: And in the 21st century arms race, Lewis says, even the worst weapons can become reality. Jeff Brumfiel, NPR News.
0: In the effort to keep Iran from obtaining a nuclear weapon, there is what we see and what we can only guess at. The latest visible sign is the preliminary agreement between the U.S. and Iran. It says Iran will not procure or develop nuclear weapons, a goal that Iran maintains it isn't seeking. Nick Fountain from our Planet Money podcast reports on the unseen part of the conflict. It involves a cybersecurity researcher who found a computer virus.
9: His name is Juan Andres Guerrero Saade, but people call him Jags. He's a vice president of a cybersecurity firm called Sentinel One. And for an executive at a company that has lots of federal contracts, he has a lot of tattoos, including one related to this cyber weapon he uncovered.
10: Fast 16 has been on the back of my arm for a while
9: now. You got it tattooed?
10: Oh, yeah.
9: The cyber weapon is called Fast 16, and it dates to the mid-2000s. Though Jags first found reference to it much later in a leak of suspected NSA tools. He and a colleague tried to figure out what it was meant to do, and recently they had a breakthrough. They figured out Fast 16 messed with the part of the computer that deals with math.
10: The really, really details-based, hard calculation stuff that most of the time you never deal with.
9: But why? He couldn't figure out who the tool was designed to target.
10: Who is running high precision calculations back in 2005, doing something so interesting that it got somebody to build a super specific custom piece of malware to modify and mess with their workloads? Everything about this thing screams special.
9: Then Jags found a snippet of the malware in some software having to do with complex physics modeling. And when he looked into that software,
10: something that I run into right away is this report by the good ISIS.
9: ISIS?
10: That's what they call themselves. I don't know what ISIS stands for. It's some kind of think tank. The good ISIS.
9: Institute for
10: something.
9: Stands for the Institute for Science and International Security. And their report mentioned that Iranian nuclear scientists have been using this software that Fast 16, the malware, was targeting. So Jags got his hands on an obscure piece of physics software from decades ago. Did you pay for it?
10: No. You can't buy it. You can't just buy it.
9: And found the malware does this very specific thing. It changes the math of a very specific kind of calculations in this very specific software, calculations having to do with, like, making bombs. Meaning the malware's coders knew about nuclear physics. The other thing the virus did is spread to other computers on the network.
10: The idea being that if I come to this computer and I run this simulation workload and go, hey, those results don't look right. Let's go try this other computer. And you go and you run it in the other one. That, too, will give you the right wrong answer.
9: The exact same wrong answer.
10: Exactly. And so the idea was to drive these people nuts.
9: There are still many unknowns about Fast 16. Who did it? The CIA and NSA declined to comment, and the Israeli Defense Forces did not respond to our inquiry. Who it was aimed at? North Korea also had a nuclear program at the time. And finally, if it changed the course of history. Nevertheless, Jags is pretty satisfied because his decoding lets us get a peek into the invisible cyber war. Was it worth the wait?
10: Oh, absolutely.
9: Nick Fountain, NPR News.
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0: 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I'm A. Martinez.
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1: Wow, can't wait to hear that. It's KHPR, Honolulu, KKUA Wailuku, KANO Hilo, KHPH, Kailua Kona, KIPL Lihue, and KJHF Kualapu'u, with translators K203EL Haleiwa and K235CNY Mea. The stations of HPR 1 on this Thursday morning, it's 8 o'clock. Across the Hawaiian Islands.
2: Good morning. Why does President Trump keep derailing the Senate's plans? His latest move involves his pick for Director of National Intelligence. Democrat Alyssa Slotkin of Michigan joins us in this hour of Morning Edition from NPR News. The first paragraph of a U.S. deal with Iran says they and their allies will stop the war, including in Lebanon. I'm Steve Inskeep.
3: And I'm Amy Martinez. Israel started the war with the U.S., but says it won't leave Lebanon, we hear from a former Lebanese diplomat. Also, the latest NPR poll shows approval for Trump's handling of the economy is lower than under President Biden. And Don Gagne gives us a preview of the opening of President Obama's center in Chicago. It's Thursday, June 18th. On this day in 1983, astronaut Sally Ride became the first American woman in space. News is next.
4: Live from NPR News in Washington, I'm Lakshmi Singh. The U.S. and Iran have a preliminary agreement that extends their ceasefire by 60 days. The memo of understanding does not have Israel as a signatory. The memo calls for a halt to fighting on all fronts, including Lebanon. NPR's Carrie Khan reports from Tel Aviv. It's not clear if Israel will abide by the memo.
5: President Trump says he sent Israel a copy of the preliminary deal that would open the Strait of Hormuz and set up further negotiations. But Iran says a major issue needs to be settled, Israel's campaign in Lebanon. Israel is fighting Iranian-backed Hezbollah militants there and currently occupies a large swath of the southern part of the country. While Israeli airstrikes have subsided in recent days, military officials say they are still responding to, quote, terrorist threats. Israel, which is not a party to U.S. and Iranian negotiations, says it will not leave Lebanon. Carrie Khan, NPR News, Tel Aviv.
4: Gas prices are just below $4 a gallon for the first time in months. Stark contrast from the price surges that the Auto Club AAA has been posting since the U.S.-Israel war with Iran stalled traffic in the Strait of Hormuz and severely disrupted oil shipments. President Trump faces the largest gap ever between people who approve of his job as president, 36%, compared to 59% of respondents who disapprove, according to the newest NPR PBS News Mayor's poll. NPR's Stephen Fowler says virtually every Democrat, about two-thirds of independents and one in five Republicans, disapprove of Trump's performance.
6: Like previous versions of this poll, there are notable declines in different groups that helped Trump get elected in 2024. Gen Z Americans, women, those with a household income below $50,000 a year. Some of these changes are within the margin of error of the poll, which was conducted last week before news of the agreement between the U.S. and Iran, but it is still cratering numbers from February 2025.
4: That's NPR's Stephen Fowler reporting. Celebrities and political dignitaries from across the U.S. and around the world have descended on Chicago's South Side for the dedication of the Obama Presidential Center. Under sunny skies this afternoon, former First Lady Michelle Obama brought members of the audience to tears.
7: 8 years in the crucible, and not once did you melt from the heat. Not once did you let it harden you. Instead, you used it to reveal your truest essence.
4: Former presidents and first ladies, the Clintons, the Bushes, and Bidens were all in attendance. The Trumps are not there. This is NPR News.
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9: As you just heard from NPR News, the Obama Presidential Center has been dedicated today in Chicago, and the conversation will have more on that coming up at 11 a.m. this morning. There's a change this week that affects tens of thousands of U.S. military forces based in Hawaii. It's not about their mission or their deployment. It's about their name. HBR's Bill Dorman has more in today's Asia Minute.
10: It's back to the future for U.S. military forces in the Asia Pacific. In the first Trump administration, the name of the command based here in Hawaii was changed from U.S. Pacific Command to U.S. Indo-Pacific Command. Now the Pentagon is changing it back. Tuesday's announcement didn't really say why, other than noting it honors the command's deep historical roots. Back in 2018, then-Defense Secretary James Mattis said switching the name to U.S. Indo-PACOM reflected the increasing connectivity between the Indian and Pacific Oceans. It also brought India into the discussion of broader regional issues, along with the phrase free and open Indo-Pacific. The geography hasn't changed, and neither has what the military calls the area of responsibility. Former PACOM Commander Admiral Harry Harris described it as from Hollywood to Bollywood and from polar bears to penguins. Closer to Bollywood, there are thoughts about what's behind the name change. The Times of India wrote, though the U.S. has not given any exact reason for reverting to the old name, the recent strain in Indo-U.S. ties could be the factor behind such a move. The Hindustan Times said it raised questions in New Delhi about Washington's commitment to the Indo-Pacific concept. With the Asia Minute, Bill Dorman, HPR News.
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9: The Hawaii Department of Health has identified a new travel-related dengue virus case on Oahu involving a visitor. Since the case involves a non-resident, it is not included in Hawaii's official dengue case count, which remains at 5 cases statewide. The affected individual was exposed to the virus while traveling in a region where dengue is common. DOH teams have been deployed to conduct inspections and apply mosquito control measures in the affected area. How does Israel's offensive against Hezbollah in Lebanon affect a U.S. agreement with Iran? That story is coming up as Morning Edition continues on HPR 1 for this Thursday.
2: It's Morning Edition from NPR News. I'm Steve Inskeep in Washington, D.C.
3: And I'm Martinez in Los Angeles, California. President Trump is putting Senate Republicans on the spot again, this time over his pick for Director of National Intelligence.
2: Okay, it's a little complicated because the president is stopping himself from installing someone in office. But here's what we think is happening. Bill Pulte, a man with a record of weaponizing government information to undermine Trump's perceived foes, will serve as the temporary boss of the nation's 18 intelligence agencies. President Trump does not want his full-time pick for that role, Jay Clayton, to move ahead with Senate confirmation until the Senate confirms a replacement for the job Clayton is leaving, U.S. Attorney for the Southern District of New York.
3: In a few minutes, we'll hear from Senator Alyssa Slotkin on Clayton's possible confirmation. But first, NPR Congress reporter Eric McDaniel's covering this. So, Eric, take us through what the president is asking of GOP senators.
12: So in an overnight post on Wednesday, Trump made two demands. They both show his relationship with Senate Republicans is breaking down. Let's start with the first demand. Trump said he would hold back his own director of national intelligence until the pick's replacement is confirmed, like you heard. That leaves the very controversial Bill Pulte as director of national intelligence for now.
3: So why is he so controversial?
12: Yeah, he used his first role in the administration as director of the Federal Housing Finance Agency to assail folks who'd frustrated the president, like Democratic Senator Adam Schiff of California and former Fed Chair Jerome Powell. Pulte accused Schiff of mortgage fraud, which Schiff denies, and Democrats are worried Pulte would do worse with access to the entire government surveillance toolkit. Republicans are frustrated that he lacks any national security or intelligence background.
13: And the president won't let the confirmation of his full-time pick move ahead?
12: No, he says it's because he wants a backfill person in place, but he also says the Senate is trying to deprive Pulte of a turn at the job. Trump has said he wants Pulte to declassify 2020 election documents and fire folks at the DNI office.
13: Okay, so you mentioned Trump had two demands.
12: The second is for Republicans to pass his election security law. Senate Republicans have tried twice and failed twice because the Save America Act doesn't have enough support to become law. As the top Senate Republican John Thune said, the U.S. Senate is bound by arithmetic, and they do not have the votes to overcome the chamber's de facto 60-vote majority required to pass legislation. But because they haven't passed it, Trump says he'll block the renewal of a key spy tool, part of the Foreign Intelligence Surveillance Act the government says underpins 60% of the president's daily intelligence brief.
13: So why would the president block a key spy tool or hold open a seat in his own cabinet?
12: I mean, things have broken down. First, we've got three co-equal branches of government. The Senate can't do what Trump wants because they don't have the votes. U.S. elections are also already secure. The president keeps making the demands anyway. Second, the Senate is supposed to be able to vet cabinet nominees, but the president's decision to block the confirmation of the full-time guy deprives them of that constitutional responsibility. This is not how checks and balances are supposed to work, but it is where we find ourselves.
13: And here's the thing. Senate Republicans have been here before, not that long ago.
12: I mean, I've recently been here in studio to talk about the president's $1.8 billion anti-weaponization fund the president hoped to use to issue payments to compensate people he says have been victimized by the government. There was also $1 billion the president wanted to fund security of his White House ballroom project. Both of those are varying degrees of defeated, but they were both massive headaches for the Senate Republicans and nearly derailed funding for one of the president's own priorities, immigration enforcement.
13: All this feels like it could be a little messy. Eric, I mean, where's it headed? Now,
12: I don't know. Presumably, the Senate tries to get Jay Clayton's replacement as U.S. Attorney for the Southern District of New York confirmed quickly to unlock some things. But the goalposts keep moving further away, and I imagine there are still some surprises that lie ahead.
13: All right, that's NPR's Eric McDaniel. Eric, thanks a lot.
12: Thank you.
14: We've called a Democratic lawmaker with experience in the intelligence community. Senator Alyssa Slotkin of Michigan is also a former CIA analyst. Senator, good morning.
15: Morning, Steve.
14: What did you think when you heard that President Trump is determined to have Bill Pulte in that DNI job for just a little while to do some specific things?
15: I mean, the reason why Trump wants Pulte in is exactly why Pulte should never go in the job as DNI. He wants him to go in very explicitly, as your report said, to weaponize the intelligence community for this, you know, obsession he has with the false claim that he won the 2020 election. He wants him to use the perch of, you know, in charge of 17 different intelligence agencies with all kinds of data and tools at his fingertips, to use that perch to figure out and do things that make no sense for the Director of National Intelligence, and are just doing the bidding of Donald Trump. So it just, to me, reinforces why this man should not be in the seat.
14: It's very interesting to think about this because presumably we're talking about things that the president has wanted from the beginning, that Tulsi Gabbard, his previous choice for DNI, was not willing to do, maybe, and apparently he doesn't think Jay Clayton, his own nominee, would be willing to do. That's the kind of thing that Pulte would do?
15: It sounds like it. And we know that Bill Pulte has, like, as you said, already weaponized his current job. He's a housing official. He has access to every piece of mortgage information from every American, and he's used it. He's gone into those records and come up with these fake attacks against the Trump's perceived enemies. The idea that he won't do the exact same thing in the DNI's office, but with more tools, is just folly. So it's important he not be in.
14: The president has also threatened to block, as we heard, reauthorizing a part of the Foreign Intelligence Surveillance Act, which authorizes a lot of spying. Eric McDaniel observed that this is a tool for the president. It fills the president's daily brief. Is he threatening to hurt himself if he doesn't get what he wants?
15: Yeah, I mean, I think honestly, it's like cutting off your nose to spite your face. It's hurting yourself. You know, the president's primary responsibility is to protect against foreign threats. As someone who was a CIA analyst and wrote the presidential daily brief for the president on the topics I was covering, this is important information to get right, regardless of your party, regardless of your political views or whatever fight you're having with the Hill.
14: Nevertheless, he is causing Those of you in the Senate who care about national security, some trouble. We had Mark Warner, your fellow Democrat from Virginia, on the program a few days ago, and he sounded genuinely upset by the possibility that this spying authorization might expire.
15: Yeah, and we've worked really hard to put reforms into the legislation to make it something that makes sense for 2026. But again, if the primary responsibility of any administration is protect against foreign threats, it's a tool in that toolkit that he's leaving on the table.
14: And he's saying, listen, if you want your FISA, all you got to do is pass my election security bill, my SAVE Act. Are you likely to just do that?
15: No. I mean, I think there's no clearer way that he wants to try and change the outcome of the election than trying to change who can vote. And it's a massive way of making it harder to vote, especially for women in this country who have their married name. So it's a bad bill. And even my Republican colleagues know that.
14: I want to underline what you're talking about here, Senator. We've had some discussion of this on the program.

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1: He's obsessed with the fact that he can't possibly actually lose. And so there must be some sort of falsehoods. He said that at the State of the Union, that if his party loses in November, it's because the election was rigged. And he said it over 100 times just this year. So he's telling us what he thinks. He's telling us what he's obsessed with, despite the fact that it's not true and 60 courts have said so. I can't understand it other than his ego and his desire to show himself as, you know, the central leader of this sort of last 15 years hinges on the fact that he can't be a loser in anything, even though he was.
2: Is it strategic, perhaps? It discredits any election in the future that his party doesn't win.
1: Well, he's certainly absolutely trying to inject misinformation and disinformation and make people less sure of their own democracy.
2: Senator Alyssa Slotkin of Michigan, thanks so much.
1: Thank you.
3: Some major student loan changes go into effect on July 1st. They were part of Republicans' One Big Beautiful Act last year. NPR education correspondent Corey Turner runs through the top six changes in 90 seconds.
4: All right, here we go. One, it's the end of the short-lived Biden-era repayment plan called SAVE. If you're one of the 7 million borrowers who is still enrolled in SAVE, it's time to switch plans, or else your loans will automatically be moved in one of the least flexible standard repayment plans. Two, new borrowers. You're going to have two new repayment plans to choose from, but only those two moving forward, including an income-based plan known as the Repayment Assistance Plan, or RAP. Borrowers are likely going to have to pay more under RAP than they would have under SAVE, but it does have a few perks, including waiving extra monthly interest and helping lower-income borrowers chip away at their loan principal. Three, student loan forgiveness. It's going to be a little harder to come by for new borrowers, though they can still qualify for public service loan forgiveness, which promises debt cancellation after working 10 years in a public service job. Four, new grad students. You're going to see some tight new loan limits. Instead of being able to borrow as much as you need each year, grad students will be limited to $20,500 a year unless you're enrolled in one of 11 professional degree programs. Five, parents and caregivers who want to take out Parent PLUS loans, you will also see new limits, $20,000 per child per year. And six, the Pell Grant program for low-income students is being expanded to cover workforce training. Think courses between 8 to 15 weeks for things like welding or to become a nursing assistant. Corey Turner, NPR News.
3: Corey had 90 seconds to work with there. And because I know you want to hear more, go to npr.org, where we've got just about everything you need to know about the coming student loan changes. This is NPR News.
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Mahalo for listening to Morning Edition on this Thursday with music from Hapa, ill weather for most of the Hawaiian Islands. A moisture plume will move in the northwest direction up the island chain through Friday, bringing a slight increase in shower activity as it passes through. In Maui's Central Valley, mostly sunny with isolated showers, highs 81 to 88. West winds up to 15 miles per hour. On the Big Island, partly sunny windward with scattered showers, a sunny leeward with isolated showers in the afternoon, highs 83 to 88, and east winds around 15 miles per hour. In Honolulu's metro area, mostly sunny with isolated showers in the afternoon, highs 83 to 88, light winds becoming southeast up to 10 miles

0: per hour. Kilauea is showing no signs of slowing down after more than a year of episodic eruptions. The staff at the Hawaiian Volcano Observatory is gearing up for episode 50. And HBR's Savannah Harriman-Pote has that story coming up at 8:30. Morning Edition continues on HBR One.
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2: This is Morning Edition from NPR News. I'm Amy Martinez.
3: And I'm Steve Inskeep. The agreement between the United States and Iran calls for a ceasefire by their allies on all fronts in the war, including Lebanon. That's where Israel has been fighting Hezbollah. Israel's ambassador to the U.S., Michael Leiter, responded this way on this program Tuesday.
4: We're not going to withdraw from South Lebanon, and the madmen of Tehran have no business poking their nose into Lebanon.
3: Not going to withdraw. So what does that mean for Lebanon? Let's ask Tracy Shamoun, a former Lebanese diplomat who knows many Lebanese leaders and is in Beirut. Welcome to the program.
5: Hi, welcome.
3: What do you think Israel is required to do in Lebanon?
5: Well, I've always said from the beginning that Israel is not just wanting to pursue Hezbollah in Lebanon. This was something that they, by their own admission, had been preparing for about a year.
3: Mm-hmm.
5: And they had positioned all their tanks and bulldozers at the border in preparation for the eventuality of being able to launch this operation. So as far as I'm concerned, their ambitions are not just about Hezbollah, but they're also about acquiring territory in South Lebanon, which they've made very clear. And if you look at their security zone, which extends about 10 kilometers into Lebanon, and they've gone way beyond that,
3: mm-hmm.
5: the security zone encompasses all the oil and gas facilities that Lebanon may have in the future. And also it gives them access to the vital waters of the Litani River, which they've coveted for many, many decades.
3: I guess we should note Israelis deny they have territorial ambitions, insist this is only about security. You're offering a different view of their motives. But what do you think that this agreement is requiring them to do? What do you think is demanded of them for real here?
5: Well, legitimately, they have no right to establish a buffer zone in a sovereign country. It would be like Mexico coming into Texas and saying, okay, we're going to take 10 kilometers of your land and turn it into a buffer zone. And so therefore, reclaiming the complete sovereignty of Lebanese territory is primordial in any negotiations. Now, the Israelis are saying it's to protect the citizens in the north. Well, the best way to protect the citizens in the north is to abide by a complete comprehensive ceasefire where nobody fires at anybody. And I think this is what the agreement is trying to achieve between the U.S. and Iran, is that there is a complete ceasefire. Israel has violated the ceasefire since that agreement at least 100 times. So it's very clear that they don't want to stop the aggression and activity in Lebanon.
3: Israel's ambassador in that interview that I played a clip from makes an interesting assertion. I understood him to say, actually, Hezbollah is the occupier. They're an armed group. They're not under the authority of the Lebanese government, and there they are. How do you think most Lebanese people view Hezbollah?
5: Hezbollah is a grassroots Lebanese movement composed of the Shia population, which is predominant in the south of Lebanon. They were militarized as a result of the successive invasions of Israel and were successful in pushing Israel out in 2006 when Israel had to retreat after 20 years of occupation of South Lebanon. It's been termed a terrorist movement because of its association with Iran, which was obviously, you know, on the sanctions list, and also, you know, obviously the target of this this war. But I think that things are going to change now, and I think that with Iran moving more into a space of legitimacy, international legitimacy, I think that the definitions will change.
3: What is the best case scenario for Lebanon here?
5: The best case scenario is that Israel complies in the first instance to retreat back to what they call their security zone, which is 8 to 10 kilometers, because then right now they're occupying about 25% of Lebanon.
3: Hmm.
5: If they retreat back to that, it'll be about 6% of Lebanese territory, at which point they can sit and have negotiations with the Lebanese about defining the borders, about the Lebanese army coming in and taking over certain positions, and about the disarmament Hezbollah within a larger context of a national defense strategy for Lebanon.
3: Tracy Shamoun is a former Lebanese diplomat. She's in Beirut. Thanks for your insights.
5: Thank you.
2: The price of jet fuel is at its lowest level since the war with Iran began. NPR's Joel Rose reports on what that means for the price of tickets.
6: When jet fuel prices shot up this spring, airlines responded by raising ticket prices and fees. Now, fuel costs are coming back to earth, but don't expect the airlines to give those price hikes back right away.
7: If people will pay it, why would you take it back? I mean, if people are willing to pay an extra $5 to check a bag and there's no pushback, don't be silly.
6: Michael Boyd is a longtime aviation consultant. He says travelers have shown they're willing to pay higher ticket prices, at least so far. And Boyd says airlines face rising costs across the board, not just for jet fuel.
7: We have labor costs going up. We have operational costs going up at airports, etc. So in terms of looking forward to a future of bright, low $59 fares, that was on another planet long, long ago.
6: The average price for a gallon of jet fuel in the U.S. dropped this week to less than $3, according to the tracking firm Argus, down more than $2 per gallon from the peak in April, though still higher than before the war in Iran began.
8: So once again, we meet in challenging and unpredictable times.
6: Willie Walsh is the head of the International Air Transport Association, which represents airlines around the world. At the organization's meeting in Brazil earlier this month, Walsh said the high cost of fuel has already hurt airlines' bottom lines.
8: We expect average jet fuel prices to be 70% higher year on year, and that will add $100 billion to our collective fuel bill this year.
6: Walsh says that means wafer-thin profit margins for the global industry of just 2%. In the U.S. alone, airlines lost $1 billion in the first quarter of the year, according to the Department of Transportation. And even if the Strait of Hormuz reopens to shipping, airline executives say fuel prices won't return to normal overnight. That's particularly challenging for smaller carriers like JetBlue, which hasn't turned a profit since 2019. Here's Joanna Garrity, JetBlue's CEO, speaking with Bloomberg at the meeting in Brazil.
9: Even if the war were to end, we're not planning for oil prices to snap back overnight. We think it's going to be a longer protracted sort of unwind of the escalated fuel prices.
6: Average airfares have come down a bit in recent weeks, according to several tracking firms, but they're still up more than 20% compared to this time last year. Joel Rose, NPR News, Washington.

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2: 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We'll hear iconic works by Alec Roth, Orlando Di Lasso, William Byrd, and Benjamin Britten, as well as modern favorites including Summertime by George Gershwin and Fly Me to the Moon by Bart Howard. That's Sunday at 3 p.m. on HPR 2.
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3: You're listening to HPR 1 at 8:30. Good morning, I'm Derek Malama. Kilauea is showing no signs of slowing down after more than a year of episodic eruptions. The staff at the Hawaiian Volcano Observatory is gearing up for episode 50. Geophysicist Ingrid Johansson spoke with HPR's Savannah Harriman-Pote about forecasting these episodes.
4: One of the unique things about this eruption has been how consistently the fountaining has started. There was a very consistent level of ground deformation that we were coming back to for each fountaining episode. What this indicates is that there's a very consistent pressure level within the magma chamber that is needed in order to start fountaining. So tilt meter is the instrument that we look at for this. When we see a tilt meter reach a certain point, that's an indication that the pressure in the magma chamber is now at the right level to start a fountaining episode. And this is unique because this is not necessarily how every episodic fountaining eruption behaves. It's how this fountaining eruption is behaving. So our ability to provide these forecasts really is in part because of this unique behavior of the volcano as, you know, coming back to this very consistent pressure level again and again.
5: Have there been any broad changes over the course of this year and a half of episodes that we have observed?
4: There's been some changes in terms of which vents have been active at the summit. So in particular, so there's two vents that are typically involved in the fountaining, the north vent and the south vent. And there was a period of time where it was not uncommon for both of them to produce fountains at the same time. That was the period of time where we had really high fountaining, lots of volume being erupted. But for the last about five episodes, it's been only the north vent that's been fountaining. And we've seen somewhat lower heights and lower volumes. So there are some interesting sort of phases that the volcano has gone through that will be interesting to kind of piece together what might be influencing those phases.
5: The big question mark that I'm taking away from this conversation is we don't know when these eruptive episodes may stop. But would there be signs that you folks are looking for that would indicate, okay, we might be winding this chapter down?
4: So it's unlikely that Kilauea will ever stop. Kilauea just changes. Most of what we're looking for is signs that magma might be going into a different part of the volcano. So in particular, you know, keeping a very close eye on the East Rift Zone, where eruptions from the East Rift Zone can threaten a number of the communities on Hawaii Island. Like looking for changes in seismicity that might indicate magma going somewhere else, either the East Rift Zone or the Southwest Rift Zone. And certainly looking for ground deformation that might indicate magma starting to intrude into other parts of the volcano. But that is the expectation, not so much that activity might stop, but that activity might change.
3: That was HPR Savannah Harriman-Pote speaking with geophysicist Ingrid Johansson. The 50th episode of Kilauea's eruption is forecast to start next week. Morning Edition continues on HPR 1, member-supported Hawaii Public Radio.
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6: It's Morning Edition from NPR News. Sammy Martinez in Los Angeles, California.
7: And I'm Steve Inskeep in Washington, D.C. Ukraine launched a new wave of drone attacks on Russia overnight, with the majority targeting Moscow. Here's the sound as some of the strikes hit, as captured on Russian social media. You can hear the buzz of the drones, the blast, the car alarms. It amounted to one of the largest attacks on the Russian capital since the Kremlin ordered the invasion of Ukraine more than 4 years ago. NPR's Russia correspondent Charles Maines is in Moscow. Charles, you're okay?
8: I'm just fine, Steve. Thanks.
7: Good, good. Glad to hear it. When we say this is one of the largest attacks, how large was it?
8: Well, Moscow Mayor Sergei Sobyanin said nearly 200 Ukrainian drones were basically shot down on approach to the capital overnight and into the morning, but acknowledged that several had managed to hit the city's main oil refinery. These videos, some of which we heard in your intro, circulating on social media, showed drones repeatedly striking this facility, sending these large fireballs skyward and explosives tumbling out of many a Russian mouth. In one instance, an explosion sent the lid of a round oil container rocketing skyward. It really looked like something from a CGI effect in a movie.
7: Wow.
8: I should add that Russian intercepts also appear to have played a role in some of the damage we've seen. For example, one drone crashed into a mega mall here. Another slammed into a high-rise apartment. Presumably, those drones were intended elsewhere. But even hours after the attack, you saw thick plumes of black smoke massed along the Moscow skyline. All four of the city's airports have suspended operations. So all in all, a real jolt to the city, and we're still waiting to hear about injuries.
7: So how does this attack on Moscow's main oil refinery fit in with the recent attack on another big city, St. Petersburg?
8: Yeah, I was in St. Petersburg for that attack, and it was similarly, we saw big plumes of black smoke over the city. In recent months, Ukraine has upped these attacks on Russian energy infrastructure in a bid to both dent the Kremlin's war chest, and also, I think, to bring the war that has ravaged Ukraine home to Russians as well. In a statement after these latest attacks, Ukrainian President Volodymyr Zelensky justified them as response to intense Russian bombing of Ukrainian cities. He also painted them essentially as a message. It was time for Russia to end the war and enter into some form of diplomatic negotiations.
7: Any chance of that?
8: Well, probably not. You know, we haven't heard from Vladimir Putin, Russian President Vladimir Putin. He's actually in the city of Kazan today in Tatarstan, hosting a regional Asia conference. He made some comments early on in the morning that seemed to pretend as if this had never happened. But Russia certainly has been attuned to comments recently from President Trump that he wants to reengage on the Ukraine issue now that at least it seems for now the war with Iran has quieted down. In fact, a Kremlin aide said they're expecting White House envoys Steve Witkoff and Jared Kushner in Moscow in the near soon, although we don't have an exact date for that. But the aide put it, said it was really to explain the real picture from the Russian view of what's happening in this war, suggesting that somehow Trump was getting bad information from Europeans and this idea that somehow Ukraine had the upper hand. But meanwhile, we also heard from Russian nationalists who once again have said these brazen attacks that we saw today mean that, you know, Russia should punch harder, should use more powerful missiles to bring Ukraine to heel. Whether that takes hold with Vladimir Putin, we just have to wait and see.
7: Charles, thanks so much.
8: Thank you.
7: NPR's Charles Maines.
6: Americans continue to not feel great about the economy or about President Trump's leadership.
7: And the latest NPR PBS News Marist poll released this morning adds more data points to that discussion.
6: NPR political reporter Stephen Fowler has been reviewing the results. Okay, Stephen, so I'm going to take a guess and say, like many things in politics, Democrats don't like how things are going. Republicans pretty much like how things are going, and independents are somewhere in the middle. So how'd I do?
9: Wow, you're pretty much spot on.
6: Perfect.
9: Overall, President Trump faces the largest gap ever of people who approve of his job as president and those who disapprove. He's at 36% approval and 59% disapproval. Basically where we were with the last survey that came out in early May. You've got basically every Democrat that disapproves, about two-thirds of independents, and one in five Republicans. Like previous versions of this poll, there are notable declines in different groups that helped Trump get elected in 2024. Gen Z Americans, women, those with a household income below $50,000 a year. Some of these changes are within the margin of error of the poll, which was conducted last week before news of the agreement between the U.S. and Iran, but it is still cratering numbers from February 2025. Case in point, back then, Trump had a net positive approval rating of 22 points among rural adults, but he's now 10 points underwater. And by a roughly 2-to-1 margin, Latinos disapprove of Trump's performance. It's everywhere.
6: All right, so that's how Americans feel about the president's job overall. Tell us more about what people are feeling about the economy.
9: It's even worse for Trump, and by extension, Republicans in Congress that are on the ballot this November. Only a third of Americans say they approve of how the president is handling the economy. That's lower than the lowest marks that folks gave former President Joe Biden, who, as you may remember, presided over an economy people did not feel great about. When specifically asked about the economy, only 34% of white Americans without a college degree say they approve of Trump's handling, down from about half in April 2025. And even though gas prices have dropped about 40 cents from this time a month ago, according to AAA, the cost of filling up continues to put a strain on budgets, people say.
6: Yeah, so there's a big picture displeasure with President Trump's performance and unhappiness with the economy overall. Answering those things are one thing. What about real world impacts of all this?
9: There are many economic factors working against Republicans this year, including the gas prices, high inflation, tariff policies, the war in Iran, although this survey was done before the latest memorandum of understanding that, as I understand, may or may not end things. In this month's survey, people were asked about summer plans and if costs had any bearing on things. Two-thirds responded yes. Another interesting question to me asked if folks planned on taking a summer vacation, and if not, why? About half of those who said no cited cost as a top factor.
6: Still plenty of time, though, before November and the general election. What does this data tell you about what's to come?
9: Well, it's obviously much too soon to tell, especially when there are still primary elections going on. But this sort of persistent pessimism about the economy that dates back to the Biden administration and is especially acute among independents sets up the following situation that strategists from both parties say could play out, where in key races, people who at one point supported Trump switch back to Democrats, who offer solutions to rising prices, and some of the most loyal Trump base opt to stay home.
6: All right, that's NPR's Stephen Fowler. Stephen, thanks.
9: Thank you.
6: There's a 24-year-old American striker wowing soccer fans all over the world. Lauren Balogun pulled off a historic accomplishment last week when he became the first United States player to score multiple goals at a World Cup in almost 100 years. A century, that's a long time. We have a profile of him on tomorrow's Morning Edition. You can listen on your phone, over the air, on the pitch, or in the NPR app, or you can ask your smart speaker to play NPR. This is NPR News.
3: And this is HPR One. Native Hawaiians experience mobility challenges more than other racial groups. That's according to a new study that was published in May in the Centers for Disease Control and Prevention's Preventing Chronic Disease Journal. Lack of mobility is defined as having difficulty walking, dressing, or running errands. The study also revealed that compared to other ethnicities, Native Hawaiians experienced mobility limitations at a younger age between 55 and 65 years old. And that surprised Michaela Ibrau, who is the study's lead author.
10: I think the key takeaway for me is that mobility is central to aging with dignity. You know, if somebody can't go to the store, if they can't visit their family, if they can't go to their doctor's appointments or safely move around their home, it's going to affect their health and independence and their ability to stay connected to community and to families and to the spaces that they love and hold dear.
3: Ibrau wants to do another study to look at why people surveyed have mobility challenges. Hawaii Pacific University received a new grant to continue efforts to remove marine debris from the ocean. The $9,000 grant is from the Hawaii Community Foundation. It will go to HPU's Center for Marine Debris Research for its Bounty Project. The project started in 2022 and has collected over 200,000 pounds of marine debris and fishing nets off the coast of the islands. The project pays $1 for each pound of debris brought in by partnered fishermen. Katie Stevens is the project manager.
11: Fishing gear makes up 80% of the marine debris that we get in Hawaii. Everything from around the Pacific Ocean kind of gets collected in the center by the way the currents and winds move around the ocean. It is designed to catch marine animals, so even when it's not being actively used, like as active fishing gear, it's still performing that function of catching animals.
3: The grant will support the program through August. Stephen says her colleagues are still looking for other funding sources. You're listening to HPR One.
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6: This is Morning Edition from NPR News. I'm Amy Martinez.
7: And I'm Steve Inskeep. Former presidents, A-list performers, and others are gathering on Chicago's South Side today to attend the dedication of the Obama Presidential Center. Presiding over all of it, of course, will be former President Obama and former First Lady Michelle Obama. Also in the crowd will be NPR's Don Gagne, who has covered Obama since his first campaign for president. He's on the line now from Chicago. Don, good morning.
12: Hey, good morning.
7: Okay, I did get a chance, I don't know, last year to run. I was went running in Chicago and went by the center under construction. What's it like now that it's done?
12: Okay, so it's dominated the grounds by this main building. It's 225 foot tall. It's an obelisk-like tower. People are already calling it the Obama-lisk.
7: Okay.
12: Didn't see that coming, did you?
7: No.
12: That's the museum. And inside, it tells the story of Obama's political rise. But along the way, it also cites foundational events from U.S. history, slavery, the Declaration of Independence, the suffrage movement, civil rights. All things that kind of helped create a path for the election of the first African-American president. Just as significant to the design, though, is what's outside. It's surrounded by park space. It's accessible to the whole community. There are gardens. There's an NBA regulation basketball court, of course, and outdoor gathering spaces, including a plaza named after the late congressman and civil rights leader John Lewis.
7: Sounds like a museum and a recreation center, but not formally a library, right?
12: Exactly. And here's the logic. Because the Obama White House existed in the digital era, presidential documents and records either originated in or are being converted to digital, and they're available online. So this center doesn't need to be that massive storage facility. And not only are the records not here, there will be no National Archives staff or official presence on site here. I should say, Steve, though, that separately there is a branch of the Chicago Public Library on the grounds, and it is an important piece of all this, but again, it's not a presidential library.
7: You know, former presidents are showing up for this event. I just saw on CNN three of them, images of three of them who will be there, but President Trump will not be there. Why not?
12: He wasn't invited. Full stop, which shouldn't shock anyone, right? He continues to verbally attack President Obama, and even recently has accused Obama of treason, among other things. Valerie Jarrett was a White House advisor to Obama, and she is currently the CEO of the Obama Foundation, the organization that oversees the center. Here's how she addresses Trump's absence.
13: I can tell you that this is a celebration for those who helped get President Obama where he is, and this is a gift to them. And so the people who will be here are the people who've been helpful along the way.
12: So those who've been helpful along the way. There will, as you said, be former presidents here, Bill Clinton, George W. Bush, and Joe Biden, a bipartisan group, if an incomplete set.
7: Interesting that George W. Bush is there. I suppose you would not assume that is someone who helped Obama along the way, but Bush actually did a very dignified transition to Barack Obama once upon a time.
12: And the two of them have forged a real friendship, including a friendship between Bush and former First Lady Michelle Obama.
7: Don, thanks so much. Great to hear from you.
12: It's a pleasure.
7: NPR's Don Gagne.
14: Back to Chicago.
7: 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I'm Steve Inskeep.
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3: And you're listening to HBR 1 at 8:50. The conversation will have more on the Obama Presidential Center at 11 a.m. this morning, so stay tuned for that. Tours to the remote peninsula of Kalaupapa are no longer operating. HBR's Catherine Kluwert-Pachtel shares the latest information.
15: The Kalaupapa Saints tours are closed. This comes after the death of owner and Kalaupapa patient resident Meli Watanuki last month. The 91-year-old owned the business, and tours were operated by Honolulu-based Sea Wind Tours and Travel. Watanuki's ohana made the decision last week to close the business, following her intent. Watanuki had restarted the tours last fall for the first time since their closure during the COVID pandemic. Friends and family said she was happy to have them open again so she could share Kalaupapa's history and honor the people who lived there. Sea Wind Tours said in a statement that guests who had paid for tour reservations will receive a refund. Current state law requires a living patient resident to run Kalaupapa tours. The National Park Service said in a statement it will continue to explore alternatives for visitors to experience Kalaupapa. The community is closed to the public, and non-residents need a permit to enter. There is currently no other tour option for the historic settlement. Catherine Kluwert-Pachtel, HPR News.
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13: From Marketplace in Washington, I'm Kimberly Adams. We'll get to our story about electric vehicles in a moment. But first, moving the global markets this morning, the U.S. and Iran have signed a deal to end fighting and begin longer-term negotiations, along with reopening the Strait of Hormuz. A quick check of the numbers. That deal is sending oil prices lower. Brent crude is trading at $77.21 a barrel. The Dow Jones Industrial Average is up 268 points. That's 0.5%. The S&P 500 is up 1%. And the NASDAQ is up 348 points. That's 1.34%. And the 10-year Treasury yield is down at 4.43%. There's a new entry coming to the U.S. electric vehicle market, the Slate EV truck. Its base model doesn't have a radio, speaker system, or power windows, and the company behind the truck is highlighting its simplicity and affordability. Next week, we're going to learn just how affordable it really is when pricing for the truck comes out. Some of Slate's marketing is geared towards rural and working people, but the reality is that driving EVs in rural areas can still be a challenge. Marketplace's Caitlin Tan has more.
17: Mike Yin owns a few EV charging stations in Wyoming and one of the roughly 3,000 EVs registered here.
18: What does that look like for you driving around Wyoming? And do you have to...
17: We laugh because here, EV chargers are sometimes hours apart.
19: It just requires a little bit more planning. It'll take a little bit more of a detour.
17: Even with more rural charging stations, EVs aren't always a great fit, says Robbie DeGraff with Auto Pacific.
20: For your blue-collar workers that are depending on raising cattle or maybe harvesting things, you're going to need an EV that does offer more capability.
17: Battery range just isn't there yet, but DeGraff says the Slate truck is slightly edging in that direction.
20: People that maybe live in towns that they want to like run to the hardware store or go down to the beach and go surfing.
17: DeGraff says before people start throwing hammers and surfboards into their new Slate trucks, it'll have to be priced affordably, like under $30,000. I'm Caitlin Tan for Marketplace.
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21: Now for a check-in on Hollywood. The latest numbers from UCLA's Hollywood Diversity Report show studios are moving backwards when it comes to diversity for shows and movies on streaming platforms. But audiences watching on those platforms, they're showing up for diverse representation on screen. The biggest streaming film last year was K-pop Demon Hunters, and women of color in particular helped pull in major ratings. For more, we're joined by Dr. Michael Tran. Dr. Tran, good morning.
22: Good morning.
21: Let's dig into some of these numbers. Your report says Hollywood is backsliding on diversity, but that's not true for audiences. Walk us through what's changed.
22: First, diversity sells. So films and TV shows that tend to do the best are the ones that match the country's diversity. Even in today's climate, diversity is still where the market is going. But then we've also found that Hollywood has never really met the demands of the market and reflected the racial, ethnic, or gender diversity of the nation. And like you said, in the last couple of years, it's actually gone backwards. But in 2025, streaming films has basically gone the way of theatrical film and TV, where there's been this like backsliding in diversity over the last 2 years.
21: Right. It feels like in the past, streaming was a place where more diverse casts and crew were able to find some footing even when they couldn't on the big screen or in TV. Why is there this shift?
22: What we're seeing is a kind of lag effect of the same phenomenon in theatrical film and TV. There's a kind of like multi-year production cycle of what gets greenlit to what shows up on screen. So we're actually seeing the effects of things that are happening a few years ago. And a few years ago, Hollywood was going through what was called the Great Contraction. Much fewer films and television shows were being made. And one thing that we were warning against is that diversity is a market imperative. It shouldn't be treated as a luxury or something extra. And what we found is that Hollywood basically treated it as something extra. Diverse programming was the first thing to go.
21: Let's talk about a bright spot of the report, which was K-pop Demon Hunters. This animated musical becomes the most watched original film of all time on Netflix. What did the viewing numbers for that film tell you about audiences and studios?
22: K-pop Demon Hunters was really a juggernaut. We usually don't talk about individual cases, but K-pop Demon Hunters had this huge footprint on this year's streaming film data set. The reason why it's in the streaming data set is because it went straight to streaming. And part of what we hear about that is that some decision makers thought it was too niche for a traditional wide theatrical premiere. And I think this kind of offers a lesson. You take a movie that's about young women of color, it's music adjacent, etc. But the counterfactual to that is that in the last 3 years, the most watched films on streaming have all been animated, you know, musicals or music adjacent stories about young women of color. That's Encanto, Turning Red, and Moana. So I think overall, it's useful to look at K-pop Demon Hunters because it's a lesson that Hollywood has to reconnect with today's market, which is young, increasingly diverse, and female driven. And we have to think about how much money is being left on the table because of the disconnect that we're currently seeing.
21: Dr. Michael Tran is co-author of the latest edition of UCLA's Hollywood Diversity Report. Dr. Tran, thank you very much.
22: Thank you.
21: In Washington, I'm Kimberly Adams with the Marketplace Morning Report. 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
23: And I'm David Folkenflik. It's Here and Now. Coming up, Bill Pulte will serve as the acting director of national intelligence. Democratic Senator Mark Warner has concerns.
24: Mr. Pulte could fabricate a piece of intelligence used as an excuse for interference in our elections this year.
5: Also, in a unanimous decision, the Supreme Court sides with a gun owner who regularly used marijuana and asserted his Second Amendment rights.
23: And in The Death of Robin Hood, Hugh Jackman stars as a grizzled, older, and immoral Robin, grappling with his legend, influenced by fact and fiction.
25: The film is a cautionary tale. Stories can illuminate, stories can deceive, stories can be, they're powerful.
23: Coming up, Here and Now.
5: After this news.
26: Live from NPR News in Washington, I'm Lakshmi Singh. Former President Barack Obama is mooring his legacy to the grounds of his new presidential center. The $850 million structure towers over a 20-acre campus on Chicago's South Side. At today's dedication, a short time ago, Obama stood before a crowd of Democratic and Republican allies, including former Presidents Clinton, Bush, and Biden. He says since we're just a few weeks away from the nation's 250th birthday, it is worth remembering what it took to rewrite a story from a tale of conquest.
27: Out of the fire and steel of a revolution, a different story took flight on this continent. A declaration that we are all created equal, endowed by our Creator with certain unalienable rights, and that in the newly independent United States, there will be no kings or lords, no serfs or subjects, but only citizens.
26: President Trump is not in attendance. At a White House press briefing earlier today, Vice President J.D. Vance defended the memorandum of understanding that President Trump has signed to negotiate an end to the war in Iran. NPR's Danielle Kurtzleben reports Vance faced tough questions on what benefits the deal could yield and when.
28: Vance insisted that Iran will not receive financial rewards under the deal unless it complies with an agreement. But he was asked how that squares with allowing Iran to sell oil immediately.
29: We felt that it was reasonable that if we're going to allow everybody else to sell their energy during this period of negotiation, we would allow everyone to sell their energy. That's all we're doing. We can slap everything right back on if the Iranians don't make the deal that we expect.
28: While the White House initially said the vice president would travel on Friday to Switzerland for a ceremonial signing, Trump signed it in Versailles, France, last night after the G7 summit. Vance said today he still plans to go to Switzerland but doesn't know when. Danielle Kurtzleben, NPR News, the White House.
26: Motoring Club AAA says the cost of regular gasoline in the United States has fallen below $4 a gallon. The price dropped 52 cents in the last month. NPR's Joel Rose says it could take a while before airline passengers see cheaper fares.
30: When jet fuel prices shot up this spring, airlines responded by raising ticket prices and fees. Now fuel costs are coming back to earth. The average price for a gallon of jet fuel in the U.S. dropped this week to less than $3, according to the tracking firm Argus. That's down more than $2 per gallon from the peak in April. But aviation consultant Michael Boyd says don't expect the airlines to give those price hikes back right away.
0: If people will pay it, why would you take it back?
30: Boyd says travelers have shown they are willing to pay higher airfares, at least so far. And airlines face rising costs across the board, including labor. Joel Rose, NPR News, Washington.
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3: And this is HPR 1. At 9:04, good morning, I'm Derek Malama. As you heard on NPR News, the Obama Presidential Center was dedicated today in Chicago. It officially opens to the public tomorrow on Juneteenth. And part of its 19-acre campus includes a library, but it's not a presidential library at all. It's a new branch of the Chicago Public Library. Visitors can access Obama's digitized documents and read titles from his personal collection. Chris Brown is the library commissioner.
7: I think it's incredible that this is the first public library on a presidential campus. And when they were thinking about what kind of library to have, understanding that those archives are available online and realizing that there was an opportunity to invest in local neighborhood and get and seeing them build and invest in a neighborhood Chicago Public Library, I think is indicative of them wanting to invest in neighborhood and give back to the community.
3: And the conversation will have more on the Obama Presidential Center. That's coming up at 11 a.m. this morning on HPR 1. The Hawaii Department of Health has identified a new travel-related dengue virus case on Oahu involving a visitor. Since the case involves a non-resident, it isn't included in Hawaii's official dengue case count, which remains at 5 cases statewide. The affected individual was exposed to the virus while traveling in a region where dengue is common. And the weather for most of the Hawaiian Islands, a moisture plume will move in a northwest direction up the island chain through tomorrow, bringing a slight increase in shower activity as it passes through. 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
5: And I'm Scott Tong in Boston. This is Here and Now. Housing official Bill Pulte will take over as acting director of national intelligence tomorrow. Pulte has a record of using government information against President Trump's enemies. So for now, U.S. Attorney Jay Clayton's nomination as intelligence chief appears to be shelved. Yesterday, President Trump canceled Clayton's confirmation meeting, stunning senators on both sides. So let's hear from one now. Senator Mark Warner is a Democrat from Virginia. He is the senior Democrat on the Intelligence Committee. Senator, welcome.
9: Thank you so much, Scott.
5: You had hoped that the Senate would confirm Jay Clayton today. Instead, it seems likely Bill Pulte will take office as acting DNI. He's very close to the president. What would it mean for him to have access to the nation's secrets?
9: Well, I didn't think Donald Trump could still surprise me, but Mr. Pulte has got no background in national security. We don't believe he even has a security clearance. This law, which was set up after 9/11, required that the person who fills this role should have national security experience. On top of that, it says if for any reason the DNI steps aside, the number two becomes an acting. Mr. Pulte has got, as I said, no national security experience, but more frightening, he is confirmed to run the mortgage entities Fannie and Freddie, and he has not even been able to keep secrets there to himself. He has weaponized personal information about people like Lisa Cook, the member of the Federal Reserve Bank, Tish James, the New York Attorney General, Adam Schiff, one of my colleagues. Mm-hmm. And the idea that Pulte, whose only
24: criteria seems to be he is a total sycophant. The idea that he's going to now get exposed to all of our nation's secrets is terrifying. And look at all of the Republican senators who've pushed back as well as people within the White House that have that are serious about national security.
10: You mentioned the statutory question, this intelligence law from 2004 requiring the director of national intelligence to have extensive national security expertise. Is there a way for opponents to actually stop Pulte from taking the job?
24: I think there will be, I'm sure, a lawsuit filed because he doesn't meet the basic requirements. The challenge, though, Scott, is once he's in and is told, if he is told, some of our most classified information, then even if he's removed, he still has knowledge of that information, and he's not shown a willingness to adhere to basic security protocols. And it is a huge national security risk, I believe, to allow Mr. Pulte to have this information.
10: If indeed he does not have a security clearance, how does this work?
24: You know, I'm sure your listeners are scratching their head. You know, that's a great question. Now, the President of the United States has the ability to give anyone a security clearance. You know, the normal process would be you go through a vetting process, you look at your background, you oftentimes have to take a lie detector test, and particularly for something at this level. But Donald Trump can give this designation without any without any further review.
10: From a national security perspective, do you fear that, you know, Mr. Pulte, very close to the president, could cherry pick the intelligence to suit the president's agenda, withhold intelligence the president doesn't want to hear, that kind of thing?
24: Absolutely. You know, the value of intelligence, there's only a value in intelligence if intelligent professionals are willing to speak truth to power. If you shade the intelligence, if you politicize it, then you end up in wars like we got into in Iraq 20-plus years ago. There are intelligence appointees of Mr. Trump who are terrified about Pulte as well, who are professionals who are saying, my gosh, what do we do with this guy? And what it also is a problem is our allies, this whole notion of how we share intelligence with allies is based upon trust. And there are allies that had already pulled back from sharing intelligence. The Dutch government publicly acknowledged this a number of months ago. But if more allies don't share because they're concerned Mr. Pulte may not keep the secrets, then again, America is less safe.
10: So are you saying you're worried we could, in this scenario, have another kind of yellow cake moment? That is the intelligence being shaped. Perhaps the narrative comes first and that kind of thing could happen again.
24: Right. My other concern, the former director of national intelligence, Tulsi Gabbard, she was in Atlanta when they seized those ballots. She should not be dealing with domestic issues. And my fear is that Mr. Pulte could fabricate a piece of intelligence or take a single piece of intelligence, use that as an excuse for interference in our elections this year, calling out ICE, calling out armed forces to our polling stations. You know, we have a corrupted election this year. I don't know how we ever recover from that.
10: Senator, until yesterday, the Democrats were prepared to support Jay Clayton, the other pick, and in the process renew a program allowing the intelligence agencies to conduct phone surveillance on foreign nationals. What happens to that? That is, if Democrats, for certain reasons, stay resolute, is that going to compromise the nation's intelligence gathering?
24: Well, this is a critically important tool. It's called Section 702 of the FISA bill. It is about foreigners talking to foreigners, but there are occasions where two foreign spies are talking about Mark Warner, and the name comes up. You want to see if Mark Warner is actually a spy or Mark Warner is a victim of, for example, of an effort to try to get blackmailed. We had worked closely on trying to get a renewal of this tool in a bipartisan fashion. It's always controversial. Then Mr. Pulte being thrown into the mix, the president now saying that he doesn't want to renew Section 702 unless he also gets the so-called SAVE Act, which is a voter disenfranchisement law. So the idea that he's going to put renewal of this key item off is really problematic. Now, the good news is there is still, you know, there's kind of a extra innings requirement. Even though FISA expired a week ago, there is still the authority for a number of months. And so far, the good news is the telephone companies and some of the hyperscalers like Google and Apple are still working with the government.
10: I see.
24: So we've not got a lapse. But at any point, because if the companies could say, well, I'm not going to work with the government anymore because I don't have the indemnification, we shouldn't be playing with national security this way. It should not be a political football.
10: Yeah. Senator Mark Warner is a Democrat from Virginia. Senator, thank you so much.
24: Scott, thank you, sir.
11: The U.S. Supreme Court released a decision today about a man who was prosecuted for owning a gun after he admitted to using marijuana. Today, the U.S. Supreme Court unanimously called that prosecution inconsistent with the Second Amendment. Chip Brownlee is a staff writer with The Trace, a news organization that covers gun issues and investigates gun violence. Chip, welcome back.
12: Hey, David. Thanks for having me.
11: This case involves Ali Hamani. Federal agents found marijuana and a pistol at his home in 2022. Why was he prosecuted this way?
12: He was prosecuted this way because there's a federal law that bans people who regularly use drugs or who are addicted to illegal drugs, including marijuana, from possessing guns. That statute also covers things like certain prescription drugs and other drugs like cocaine or heroin that would impact somebody's ability to safely handle a gun.
11: So Justice Neil Gorsuch wrote the opinion today. He called it a narrow one. What precisely did the court rule and why?
12: In this case, they ruled that the law had been unconstitutionally applied to Hamani and would, based off of that, be unconstitutionally applied to people similar to him. So in this case, that's somebody who regularly but not habitually used marijuana. So in this case, the Supreme Court is saying it's unconstitutional to ban someone from having a gun simply because they, in this case, use marijuana a couple of times a week. If there's not something else showing that that person is dangerous or posing a risk to public safety, or that the drug itself is connected to a public safety risk.
11: So why did the justice call his decision for the court narrow?
12: Right. So the Supreme Court said essentially that

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1: I'm David Folkenflik. President Trump signed a preliminary peace deal with Iran that doesn't achieve the goals he laid out when he started the war. With midterm elections under 5 months away, it's inspiring outspoken criticism in Congress, this time from fellow Republicans.
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4: 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We'll hear iconic works by Alec Roth, Orlando Di Lasso, William Byrd, and Benjamin Britten, as well as modern favorites including Summertime by George Gershwin and Fly Me to the Moon by Bart Howard. 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
7: And I'm Scott Tong. This is Here and Now. Coming up, the U.S. and Iran agree to end the war. How do swing voters feel about it?
8: We essentially got nothing out of it. It's hurt our economy and it accomplished the square root of nothing.
1: Also, a Muslim American immigrant expresses the pride he feels when looking at the American flag.
9: The flag does not represent an administration or the current government. I think the flag represents the country that we live and we love.
1: His son strongly disagrees. We explore a generational divide.
7: And today in New York City, Knicks fans celebrate the NBA champs, including this street baklava seller. Today, he's giving it away.
10: Oh, the mood is like pure joy. I've never seen anything like it.
7: Coming up here and now.
1: The news is first.
11: Live from NPR News, I'm Lakshmi Singh. U.S. Central Command has lifted a maritime blockade on Iranian ports. NPR's Quill Lawrence reports. It's a concession made in the ceasefire agreement between the U.S. and Iran.
12: CENTCOM announced on social media that U.S. forces have lifted the ban on ships entering and exiting Iranian ports and coastal areas in accordance with the president's direction, and that American forces are no longer interdicting vessels off Iran's coast. Iran, for its part, has committed to letting oil tankers move safely through the Strait of Hormuz, where 20% of the world's oil transits. Also moving through will be Iranian oil exports, now free of sanctions under the deal. CENTCOM says the U.S. Navy remains in the area to make sure that the terms of the ceasefire are obeyed. The two countries have started counting the 60-day deadline for outstanding issues to be resolved, including the disposition of Iran's nuclear program. Quill Lawrence, NPR News.
11: Defense Secretary Pete Hegseth is ordering a six-month review of U.S. forces in Europe after he blasted NATO allies for failing to allow the use of their bases as launching sites for U.S. attacks on Iran. AAA says people are now paying on average just below $4 for a gallon of regular gasoline. NPR's Camilla Domonoske has more on that.
13: Gasoline prices are down more than 50 cents from their peak. The app Gas Buddy anticipates that prices could continue to fall, provided the tentative agreement between the U.S. and Iran continues to hold. But it will take time for oil fields to resume production. Some facilities were damaged in the conflict and need to be repaired, and shipping crude around the world takes time, too. So there are very real limits on how quickly prices can recover. According to AAA, gasoline prices are currently up about 33% from before the war. Electric vehicle charging rates rose less than 8%. Camila Domonoski, NPR News.
11: Waymo's recalling thousands of robo-taxis after self-driving software caused them to go through closed construction zones. Several incidents occurred in Phoenix and the San Francisco Bay Area.
14: The movement is a rhythm to us. Freedom is like religion to us.
11: Common sings his Oscar-winning song Glory at the star-studded Obama Presidential Center dedication today on Chicago's South Side. Former President Obama described it as deep roots. The center, on the grounds of more than 19 acres, took more than a decade of planning and construction at a cost of $850 million. Qantas Airways is on track to make aviation history to regularly fly nonstop from London to Sydney in 19 to 22 hours. Singapore Airlines currently holds the record for longest regularly scheduled direct flight to New York City, just over 9,500 miles in under 19 hours. You're listening to NPR News. A new survey by the American Psychological Association shows more patients are leaning on AI chatbots for mental health support. We have more on this from NPR's Ritu Chatterjee.
15: In the new survey, more than two-thirds of psychologists say that their patients discuss their mental health with a chatbot. Nearly a third have patients using AI as a tool to assist in their therapy or treatment. And two in five say patients are using chatbots to diagnose themselves, even though general-use chatbots aren't designed to diagnose or treat mental health conditions. The vast majority of psychologists, 97%, expressed concerns that chatbots might inadvertently reinforce negative behaviors or delusional beliefs. Ritu Chatterjee, NPR News.
11: Especially big day in New York City today. The Knicks were honored with a ticker tape parade down Broadway. More from NPR's Brian Mann.
16: People roared with happiness as members of the 2026 NBA champion Knicks rolled past on floats. There were celebrities like Timothée Chalamet and Spike Lee at the parade, but most of the people packed along Broadway were simply New Yorkers like Kevin Nestor, who stuck with the Knicks through a championship drought that lasted 53 years.
17: A sigh of relief. Finally, we got it. I cried a little bit. Great for the city, great for Knicks fans. Best feeling ever.
16: To beat the San Antonio Spurs, the Knicks had to claw their way from behind in games 4 and 5. During the ceremony at City Hall, Mayor Mamdani thanked the team for bringing the city together with pure, unfiltered joy. Brian Mann, NPR News, New York.
11: I'm Lakshmi Singh, NPR News, in Washington.
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1: And I'm David Folkenflik in New York. It's Here and Now. The United States and Iran have both signed a preliminary agreement to end their war. That means oil tankers could soon glide right through the Strait of Hormuz once more. Today, the average price of a gallon of regular unleaded in the U.S. fell to below $4 for the first time in months. What does the end of the war mean for the prices we see at the pump? And what would the end of the war mean for the economy more broadly? We're joined by Ali Velshi. He's MS Now's chief data reporter and host of the 11th Hour with Ali Velshi. Ali, hiya.
20: Nice to talk to you, David.
1: So the effects of Israel and the U.S.'s war in Iran have been rippling through the global economy for months. Now that there's been an initial ceasefire agreement signed, how long might it take for the global economy to recover?
20: Well, you address a couple things here. First of all, it's Israel and America's war. Israel's not part of this memorandum of understanding. They didn't sign it. They claimed they hadn't even seen it. And part of the condition of this deal is that Israel and Hezbollah stop fighting. Yep. They're not part of this. So it's not clear that this deal even lasts the 60 days they're supposed to discuss it. The problem with energy prices is that there was always extra oil floating around the world. We've used up a lot of that oil since this war began. So even if the Strait of Hormuz opens up and things start floating through, it could be up to a year before we're in the position we were in before the war started. So, you know, they say with oil prices, they go up like a rocket and they come down like a feather. I'm not sure. We're still more than a dollar more than higher than we were before this war started.
0: So, as you say, this memorandum of understanding could go up in flames. But let's pretend as though this is a done deal and it settles so that we understand the potential implications. Gas prices are down. You say they're unlikely to return to pre-war levels. Obviously, the price of gas affects cost of fertilizer and flights and other goods, too. What would need to happen in order for that feather-like descent to accelerate a bit and for oil and gas prices to come down?
20: We'd have to get to full pre-conflict energy flow through the Strait of Hormuz. That's not going to happen until 2027, assuming this agreement holds. Part of that is because energy facilities have been destroyed. Iran has actually attacked a lot of energy facilities, and the U.S. have attacked energy facilities on Karg Island, which is Iran's main center. So they've got to be rebuilt. Some of that's going to take years, particularly in Qatar, where natural gas facilities were destroyed. So that's got to happen, and producers of oil and natural gas may be reluctant to even restart the repairs and the production until they're convinced that this deal will actually become a deal and it'll hold. So we may be 60 days away from anybody even starting to do the kinds of things. It's not just a matter of the oil going through the Strait of Hormuz. It's all the oil that's being produced inside the Persian Gulf that we're not sure is going to get restarted all that quickly.
0: The Bank of England issued a warning today, kind of sounding the cautionary style note that you are as well. The bank said inflation will stick around because there's a lot of economic uncertainty still lingering related to this war with Iran. Here in the U.S., the Fed kept interest rates steady and, in fact, hinted that it could set interest rates higher later this year. What signals do you think that folks at these two major institutions are watching for on inflation?
20: Well, the Bank of England and the Fed, as you said, have held their interest rates steady. The European Central Bank and the Bank of Japan have raised interest rates. Now, Donald Trump has been railing against the guy he made the Fed chair, Jerome Powell, for a couple of years now to try and convince him to lower interest rates. He then finally got his guy, Kevin Warsh, into the seat as the head of the chair, head of the Fed. The whole goal, the whole thing was to get interest rates lowered. And now all of a sudden you've got a Fed not talking about lowering interest rates, possibly talking about increasing interest rates. So we saw, even though this memorandum of understanding was released, you'd think stock markets would go up on that news. We saw them drop because markets are now betting that interest rates will increase between now and the end of the year. Remember, we have inflation, and again, it may taper because if oil starts flowing, but inflation was 4.2% in May. That's the highest level in 3 years. You cannot lower interest rates while you've got that kind of inflation, or you end up with something called stagflation, which is almost impossible to get out of normally. So at this point, this is going to be tough for Americans because they've got inflation right now. Nobody wants higher interest rates, but you may actually end up with higher interest rates.
0: Yesterday, President Trump said that oil reserves could have run out in 4 weeks if the Strait of Hormuz hadn't been reopened. How much leverage did that give the Iranians?
20: Lots. I mean, look, this thing started ostensibly over nuclear stuff, and it ended. It's an energy deal. In fact, I was talking to Ernie Moniz, the former energy secretary of the United States, who negotiated the Iran deal in 2015. He said, there's nothing to do with nuclear in this deal at all. It's correct. This is an energy deal. So Iran has leverage it didn't have at the beginning of the war. What it had at the beginning of the war was a threat to squeeze oil supply in the world. Then it used that threat and it found out that it worked a lot more effectively than even the nuclear threat did. So this is why this memorandum of understanding is not meeting with a big embrace, even by Republicans in Congress who think that America may have given away too much for too little in exchange from Iran.
0: And Ali, just briefly in, say, the 30 seconds that we have, looking forward, how lasting do you think this economic upheaval will be for the region and for the U.S.?
20: Well, this is going to be big. We have now seen things that we've never seen happen before. This is bigger than the 70s energy crisis. So this is going to need more than a memorandum of understanding. It's going to need more than a deal with Iran. It's going to need the U.S. taking a leadership role in the world and saying, this is how we're going to make sure that energy flow is sustained in years to come. We're not anywhere close to that right now. So, gas prices might go down a bit. It'll be a while before they go down a lot.
0: Ali Velshi is MS Now's chief data reporter and host of the 11th Hour with Ali Velshi. Ali, thanks.
20: My pleasure.
2: President Trump's approval ratings continue to fall to record lows, and there are warning signs for him in the states he won, including Wisconsin. It went to Trump in 2016, then Biden, then back to Trump. And there are indications swing voters who flip from Biden to Trump are not happy now. Rich Tao runs the firm Engages. It conducts focus groups for the Swing Voter Project, which NPR is partnering with. Rich, thanks for joining us.
21: Great to be on.
2: So you held focus groups in Wisconsin with voters who chose Biden and then flipped to Trump in 2024. How do they feel about President Trump now?
21: Well, most of these swing voters in Wisconsin are unhappy with the overall performance of this administration since the president was re-inaugurated. 10 of the 13 said that they disapprove of what he's been doing since January of last year.
2: Well, President Trump just signed a memo of understanding with Iran to end the war. Here is a response to that from Wisconsin voter Corey, and we're going to be referring to voters by their first names.
22: We essentially got nothing out of it. It's hurt our economy and increased expenses for the everyday American, and it accomplished the square root of nothing.
2: Square root of nothing. Rich, did you detect any kind of patterns in responses on the war issue?
21: Overall dissatisfaction. None of these swing voters in Wisconsin thought that America came out better as a result of this war. Most of them thought we came out worse.
2: Okay. Now, as you know, NPR separately has new national polling data finding voters in most categories unhappy about the economy. And it hit home for voters in Wisconsin as well, who you talked to. Here is Robin.
23: I had to raise all my deductibles on everything, my car insurance, my health insurance, to lower my premiums so that I can continue to make it.
2: So, Rich, this is someone who, you know, is having a problem with her economic needs. What about economic wants? Did people talk about that, things that they want to do?
21: We found that 6 of these 13 swing voters have had to give up something that they liked or enjoyed or wanted to pay for because it increased their quality of life. Economic impacts are hitting these people in very profound ways.
2: And I understand you spoke to a voter named Jalen. We're going to play some of her sound.
24: Yeah, I've given up all my extracurricular hobbies, paddleboarding, yoga. A lot of my subscriptions I've cut out along with my daily coffee.
2: Yeah. And economically, would anything turn them back to supporting Trump? Say, you know, if prices come down, did they address that question?
21: Well, for a number of them, the economic impacts are what drive their view of the president. So if gas prices went back down, other things at the grocery store and elsewhere became more affordable, housing and healthcare were things that they cited as being too expensive, those kinds of things would improve people's view of the president because their lives would become easier economically.
2: Yeah. And the 13 people in your focus group, can you talk a little more about who they are, either voting patterns, demographic information?
21: Well, the most

0: 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Actions such as planning sober rides home can help graduates live their best lives ahead.
1: Just one side.
2: Yeah. And stepping back, did they weigh in the course of your focus group conversations, more broadly on their view of American politics? Is it turning them on or off in general?
1: Oh, these folks are turned off to American politics tremendously. All 13 of them, when I asked them, said that they thought that most politicians have skeletons in their closets. For the people who are legislating, who are in the executive branch, they just don't think that people can be trusted. So they bring a lot of frustration to the conversation because they want things to be better, but they don't see it themselves.
2: Yeah. We've been talking to Rich Tao. He runs the firm Engages, which is hosting focus groups for the Swing Voter Project. Rich, thanks so much.
1: Great to be with you.
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1: 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For once, I felt like I was not an afterthought.
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2: For nearly 20 years, Derek Malama hosted Connie Kapila Sunday. 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
3: 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What do they think of the story that's told about President Barack Obama? 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
5: It's Here and Now. The Obama Presidential Center is being dedicated today in Chicago with a star-studded event. It isn't technically a presidential library, but instead a massive campus with gardens, playgrounds, basketball courts, and an 8-story tall museum tower. NPR's senior political correspondent Tamara Keith takes us through the museum.
6: It makes sense that the life and career of former President Barack Obama is at the heart of this museum. But his story is far from the only one it tells.
7: So when you walk in, it doesn't begin with President Obama's time in office, because he said, "I stand on a lot of shoulders of people who came before me."
6: That's Valerie Jarrett, CEO of the Obama Foundation. She's talking about the first exhibit in the museum, called Toward a More Perfect Union. It's an optimistic idea about America's founding and future that Obama often included in his speeches.
7: It begins with the history of our country, the Declaration of Independence, the suffrage movement, slavery, Reconstruction, the Civil Rights Movement, all of the different ways in which ordinary people brought about the change that led to his presidency.
6: Further into the museum, there's a large section dedicated to Obama's 2008 presidential campaign. And just dozens and dozens and dozens of campaign buttons.

0: buttons. I think some of these are probably unofficial campaign buttons, truth be told. Brought Obama, which is a Wisconsin-themed button that includes a photo of a brat sausage. 440 buttons, to be exact. A short documentary-style video takes people back to election night 2008.
1: I can't believe this, bro. I cannot believe this, man.
0: John Roberson heads operations for the center.
2: And then you hear President Obama say, if there is anyone who still doubts in the promise of America, and I'm paraphrasing, tonight is your answer. That gets me every single time. It gives me goosebumps.
3: Tonight is your answer.
0: In a section called the People's House, there's a detailed model of the White House, and the East Wing is still intact. Last year, President Trump ordered it torn down to make way for his ballroom. But in the Obama Museum, time is frozen in a pre-Trump era, when hope and change were something millions of Americans believed in. A full-scale replica of the Oval Office is decorated just as Obama had it. I am sitting at the Resolute desk, which is something visitors will be able to do here in the Oval Office. And if you open the drawer, you can see a BlackBerry, not the fruit, the thing that was around before iPhones. A timeline of administration accomplishments includes numerous items since reversed by Trump, like the Paris Climate Accord and the Iran nuclear deal. Tina Chen is Executive Vice President of Programs for the Obama Foundation.
4: The challenge that we're trying to express is representing a time when, you know, hope propelled, you know, an unlikely person to become president of the United States, but to also convey that hope's always with us.
0: It all represents an early draft of the Obama legacy, as guided by the former president himself. It is not, however, part of the National Archives Presidential Library System. Obama's papers and artifacts, not loaned to the museum for display, are stored in Maryland. It's a break with past practice and something former Nixon Presidential Library Director Timothy Naftali sees as a missed opportunity.
5: And I worry that we are going to have fewer and fewer professional, nonpartisan spaces for national memory. And we need more of them, not fewer of them.
0: Naftali hasn't seen the museum yet, but Chin says it does include some failures, like not getting comprehensive immigration reform over the finish line.
4: We were very careful to be balanced, you know, and we wanted, you know, we had historians who had advised us. President Obama himself was wanting always tell the contrary story.
0: They do also want this presidential center to leave people hopeful and inspired to make change, even if many Americans find those feelings hard to conjure these days. Tamara Keith, NPR News, Chicago.
6: It's parade day in New York City for the NBA champion Knicks. They won, of course, after 53 years in the basketball wilderness, which means this particular guy is going to be in the middle of it, a street peddler known as the Baklava Guy. Here he is this morning, giving away treats to Knicks fans on the New York subway.
7: Baklava?
8: Oh, is this the dude?
7: It's the baklava. Yeah. Baklava? Baklava? Baklava? Baklava?
6: He goes by Roy Dunk, the Baklava Guy, and he's building his brand one pistachio-laden wedge at a time. He's also a fixture at Phish Concerts and the Coachella Music Fest. And he joins us now. Roy, you got some baklava for us?
9: Hey, yeah, I would love to get you a piece. I'm sending it to you through the interwebs. I'm at the parade now. It's a madhouse.
6: What are you seeing? What's the mood in New York right now?
9: It's like chaos in the best way. I cannot describe it any better than that. It's like pure joy. It's pure New York joy. These guys have this roll of toilet paper they're throwing across Broadway. And whenever it, you know, unravels, you just hear eruption of cheers. It's peak happiness. I've never seen anything like it.
6: Now, are you just there to soak it in, or are you selling? Do you have your baklava for sale right now?
9: There's no way I could sell it. Typically, we sell it in the parks. I'm obsessed with commerce, but it's one of those days where money has nothing to do with it. This is a celebration. This is a celebratory dessert, and we're here to share with all New Yorkers.
6: Oh, you're sharing.
9: It's our honor.
6: So you've gone viral here. Why is it? Have you been hanging out at Madison Square Garden in the playoffs? I mean, tell me why so many of us have heard of you.
9: Good question. So we've been all over the place, a lot of the time outside Madison Square Garden, but we've also been outside Radio City. We threw our own unpermitted watch party in what they're calling Dime Square in downtown for game five. We rented a video wall truck and put the game on both sides and then threw a party that gathered approximately 5,000 people. We closed Ludlow and Division and watched the Knicks win the finals. And I think it was the greatest day of my life.
6: Unpermitted watch party.
9: I've never pulled a crowd like that. Yeah, unpermitted watch party. For the people, by the people. We're not a big biz. I mean, it cost us a good deal of money. We'll make it back in other ways. It was just a community event.
6: Yeah. Well, okay, Baklava 101 here. It's a pastry made of paper-thin phyllo dough topped with chopped nuts and syrup.
9: Even thinner than paper-thin ours. Ours are 40 layers of see-through thin dough. We're only using Gaziantep Turkish pistachios, which are known to be the best in the world.
6: Is that your best seller, the pistachio?
9: That's our only seller. We refuse to put any other nuts in them because it's not baklava if there's other nuts in it, in my opinion. Okay. I'm sure I'll run into some issues if I say that super publicly, but that's my take on it.
6: Well, we won't tell anybody then. We're just on the radio. Do you make the baklava yourself or do you source it from, I don't know, Istanbul or something?
9: So we're importing it from the south of Turkey, from the city of Gaziantep, known as Antep. Again, that's where the pistachios are coming from. So we're shipping it in unbaked, frozen on pallets, receiving it and baking it in the Kingdom of New Jersey.
6: Wow. And so when you're out in the streets, how much do you take with you?
9: So I have huge trays of 96 pieces. And on a good day, you know, a good day for me is 2 on a Monday, 6 on a weekend. And then if we're at a music festival like Coachella or something, that could get up to 15. It gets crazy sometimes.
6: 15 trays, each of which has about 100
9: pieces? Yeah, it's like 1,500, approximately 1,400 pieces of baklava.
6: Wow. And
9: so it's like a park hustle gone wild.
6: And how much for a piece? And honestly, is this an opportunity for you to raise prices?
9: I'm going to keep it the same. I do joke it's market price. If we have to like drive cross country in a van and take some risks, the price does get a little increase. But then if it starts raining, it also plummets. So I joke it's market price. Market price has been 3 pieces for $10 for approximately like 3.5 years. Okay. We're not going to let inflation hit it. But if we have to drive cross country, we got to pay for that gas somehow.
6: 3 for $10. Or your brand, I understand, is Good Baklava. Do you have that on your t-shirt? I understand your t-shirt has a bit of a message.
9: So we have a bunch of fun different merch. We make themed merch as well. Our site is goodbaklava.net where you can see all of it. And our slogan is no drugs. Because we're in these fun places that fun people like to go. So like people are like, and the pistachios from Turkey are so green. They look different than the California ones. Uh-huh. So people think that there's weed in it. And I'm like, no, I'm sober. I've been sober over 5 years. I used to have other hustles that would get me in trouble. This one, while it has got me in trouble, it will never get me in the same trouble I used to get in.
6: Well, it's good to hear. Now, are you serving Knicks fans or are you a fan yourself?
9: So I grew up in the Kingdom of New Jersey as a Nets fan. Uh-huh. When I was a kid, I was in the Jason Kidd, Richard Jefferson, Vince Carter era. Mm-hmm. It was awesome. And then I kind of grew up, I started kind of partying and like I ate mushrooms and had this whole kind of take that sports are like the worst. I got sober and then I'm like, nah, I think sports are the best. So I'm back in New York City. I live here. I've lived here for a while. I need a team and it seems like the Knicks need an unofficial baklava guy. So it's a pretty good match, if you ask me.
6: Am I hearing you're a converted Knicks fan then? Is that what you're saying?
9: Fully converted Knicks fan. I will definitely be at some games next season. I'll definitely be bringing that baklava with me.
6: Okay. At games next year, where are people going to find you on the street?
9: MSG. I like to go to Phish concerts also. So I'll be at MSG a couple times this summer. I'll be back for New Year's with the baklava. There's going to be some shows in between. But next season, you'll see me on the corner of 7th and 33rd, giving out free baklava to Knicks fans.
6: Right there.
9: I think we'll go all the way next year, too.
6: Roy Dunk, hey, thanks for the time. Thanks for staying clean. Appreciate it. Take care.
9: Rock and roll. Thanks so much for having me. Let's go, Knicks.
6: It's here and now.

Live from NPR News in Boston, I'm Josie Guarino. The Supreme Court is limiting the government's power to take guns away from drug users. The High Court ruled that a federal law banning marijuana users from owning firearms is unconstitutional, siding with a Texas man who argued the law violates the Second Amendment. Today's decision limits the government's power to strip gun rights from casual drug users and comes as another major development from the court following its 2022 landmark decision expanding gun rights. Ukraine hit a major Moscow oil refinery for the second time this week, grounding hundreds of flights at the capital's airports. Russian officials call the overnight strike one of Ukraine's biggest drone attacks since the war started 4 years ago when Russia invaded Ukraine. Ukraine's President Volodymyr Zelensky says the attack is part of efforts to force Russia's president to negotiate. Argentina's Lionel Messi has scored 16 goals in World Cup play. That's a record for the men's World Cup. This milestone came in Argentina's 3-0 win over Algeria in their opening match of the 2026 World Cup, where Messi netted a first-ever World Cup hat-trick. Marta Vieira da Silva, who played for Brazil's women's team, has scored 17. She holds a record in overall World Cup play, which Messi may very well break this summer. 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
1: It's Here and Now. Nearly half of Americans surveyed say they are planning no summer vacation. That's according to a new NPR PBS News Marist poll out today. And NPR Stephen Fowler is here to discuss. Hey, Stephen.
2: Hey there.
1: So let's note this survey happened last week before the Iran deal came out, before oil prices ticked down a little bit. What did you learn about vacations? Why many people are skipping vacations this year?
2: So the survey is actually a similar share of people who say they are taking a summer vacation versus not from prior years. But the thing to look at is why people say they aren't doing it, and that's cost. Looking at the numbers, even those people that do plan on going on a summer trip say the cost of things is having an impact on their decisions. That includes a majority of Republicans and about half of those people that are over 60.
1: Well, interesting. And more broadly, what did you learn from respondents on President Trump's broader stewardship of the economy?
2: People don't feel great. I mean, it may not be surprising in this political moment that Democrats overwhelmingly are sour on Trump's economy and a majority of independents, while Republicans are largely on board. But if you look specifically at questions about the economy, only 34% of white Americans without a college degree say they approve of how Trump's handling things, down from about half in April of last year. It's still notable in a midterm election year where Democrats are more enthusiastic to vote and see a path to regain control of the House and Senate. You've got almost a quarter of Republicans say that they disapprove of how Trump's handling things, too.
1: And can you compare this snapshot to previous surveys?
2: Well, the third of Americans say they approve of Trump's handling of the economy. That is lower than the lowest point that people felt about former President Joe Biden and his handling of the economy, which notoriously did not have people feeling good about things then.
1: Yeah,
2: it's
1: yeah.
2: Also the lowest that President Trump has ever received in a Marist poll, going back to his first term, too. I mean, overall, you have the widest gap in people who approve of Trump's overall performance and those who disapprove. That's wider than any point in either term in office. It's a persistent pessimism about the economy and the way the country's going that has just kind of been the norm for the last two administrations. And we're seeing that in the erosion of approval numbers from different groups that helped send Trump back to the White House in 2024. Think Gen Z voters, lower income Americans, Latinos, and rural people.
1: Well, you've talked, Stephen, about demographically some of the president's biggest supporters in the past who may be turning. Did you learn something about rural voters?
2: I mean, we've talked to people in the poll, but also just anecdotally reporting, who are turned off by the high cost of things like fertilizer and just the persistent economic pain. And those are people who are likely to stay home instead of voting for Republicans rather than switching to vote for Democrats.
1: And you mentioned white working class voters, specifically men, have been so key to the president's success. What are they saying now?
2: I mean, Trump promised a lot of things in making America great again, coming back for the second time, and people just are not seeing that with how some of his policies have gone. A lot of those things take time to implement, but for now, the things that people are feeling in their pocketbooks and in their day-to-day lives, they're not seeing the vision, and that's reflected in these approval numbers.
1: We've been talking to NPR political reporter Stephen Fowler on this new poll out today. Stephen, thanks so much.
2: Thank you.
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1: Well, I was speechless, which is hard for me to be.
0: The center, a 60,000 square foot building on the south side of Chicago, serves as a museum to what life was like in the Obama White House. That story on the next morning edition from NPR News.

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1: In 1852, Frederick Douglass spoke in Rochester, New York, and he started by praising the Declaration of Independence.
2: And then the hammer comes down. He says, "Pardon me. Why have you invited me here on the 4th of July? The 4th of July is yours, not mine. You may rejoice. I must mourn. Why would you invite me into your temple of liberty?"
1: What to the slave is the 4th of July? That's on the next On Point.
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6: I'm David Folkenflik in New York. It's Here and Now. In recent weeks, we've been asking you, our listeners, how you feel when you see the American flag. And we've been fielding all sorts of nuanced responses. We've been sharing them ahead of America's 250th birthday. Russell Choudhury of Maryland heard our appeal while listening to Here and Now during his workday. He called in to share his thoughts. And one thing that stood out to us, Russell is a first-generation Muslim American and a millennial. His father, Sultan, is an immigrant and a boomer. The two men, father and son, have very different opinions about the American flag. So though I'm not looking to stir up any family strife, they say they're up for some civil discourse, and so we invited the two of them into our studio at our headquarters in Washington, D.C. Russell Choudhury, welcome to Here and Now. Thanks for calling in.
7: Hey, David. Thanks for having us.
6: And Sultan Choudhury, thank you, sir, for joining us as well.
8: Thank you. My pleasure.
6: So, Russell, let's start with you. You have some pretty strong feelings that are summoned when you see the American flag right now. What are they?
7: To be honest, I think these days it's kind of shameful. A lot of what I've grown up to believe as far as like our ideals have seemed to be untrue. It brings up feelings of injustice, to be honest.
6: You told my colleagues that your mom and dad immigrated to the U.S. from Bangladesh more than 40 years ago. Both were civil servants for the federal government here. In a sense, that sounds like an American success story.
7: Yeah, I agree. I think there are aspects of our government that do good things. But I think as a whole, I think we have a lot of work to do.
6: And you said that you felt this way really since 9/11. Can you point to specific changes in policy or incidents or other things that made in response to that or other things since that make you really react this way?
7: I mean, sure. You know, there was always the Patriot Act was one. I think that definitely put into policy widespread profiling. You know, in my own experience, I've dealt with airport security randomly being checked. And I think randomly is more times than I'd like to count, you know. Certainly there have been instances of microaggressions and such. So
6: that's the perspective of Russell Choudhury. Let's bring in his father, Sultan. Sultan, you came here as an immigrant, by some lights, an American success story. How do you feel and how do you respond when you see the American flag?
8: Indeed, I feel happy and proud because the American flag is the symbol of the country and the government. And also a flag does not represent an administration. I think the flag represents the country that we live and we love.
6: So, Sultan Choudhury, how does it make you feel to hear your son hold such a different point of view about the country in which you chose to raise him?
8: Well, you know, we live in a democratic society. Freedom of expression is allowed and should be allowed. And I also say I have different perspective, much longer life. And I lived around many parts of the world, visited five different continents. and since societies and the unjust actions taken by different places. And I would also say, as first-generation immigrants, we are more accommodating. We expect if somebody did certain disrespectful behavior at me, we swallow it, okay, in order to keep on moving.
7: That's the immigrant tax.
8: That's the immigrant tax, as you say.
9: The immigrant tax.
7: Yeah, it's right. accepting like racism just to kind of get through and move up the status ladder.
8: At the same token, I strive myself to overcome that, because if I improve my family, the society improves. So, it's a different, two different aspects of looking at things. But, you know, Martin Luther King looked one way and others looked a different way, for example.
7: And Martin Luther King also said that he was integrating his people into a burning building. So, like, yeah, there's perspectives. But I think that we can't have an irrational optimism to where we're at right now. And I think it's easy to say that when, like, you're not going to be here for the future, you know? So I have a child, too, that I have to raise in this society. And he goes to school with a bulletproof backpack on every day. Uh-huh. So it may have been nice for the last 50 years or whatever, but I don't know how nice it will be.
9: I know that this is a tender topic, and it's an intense moment in some ways for all Americans, but often particularly for Muslims. I saw this week some reporting in the Texas Tribune about Muslims who attended the Texas State Republican Convention and who were told by some leaders there to leave the party or even the country. Sultan, what would you say to those people who advised Muslims to leave the party or even the country about your connection to the United States and what that means to you?
8: Well, that's extreme and disdainful. Have I not faced that? Yes, I was in a professional office in New York City back 40 years ago. Okay, my colleague will say, "You Muslim!" In fact, after October 7th, the rabbi told me that all must be killed within 6 feet of my face. So does it dictate my life? No. Are they hurtful? Yes. But history, past should not dictate my future thinking. That's how I look at it.
7: But I look at a history as, you know, it may not repeat, it rhymes. And like if these people are talking about you getting out and killing you, I don't think there is civil discourse. So for me, if I could get out, I definitely would.
9: Get out of the country.
7: Yeah. If I could go I don't want to be anywhere I'm not wanted.
9: So, Russell, I've heard you guys each exchange ideas, and I'm sure you've talked a lot more out of the studio than you have today in the studio. Nonetheless, if you had the opportunity, what question would you ask your father now about patriotism and the flag in current day America and how he looks at it? What questions are sort of left outstanding for you?
7: What would you do if tomorrow they revoked birthright citizenship for your children?
9: In fact, the birthright citizenship question is before the U.S. Supreme Court right now.
7: Where would you go? What would you do if they lost birthright citizenship in America? Because that's where we're headed, my friend, my father.
8: Okay, you want me to respond? Well, I think if that comes, we'll face it. We should be strident about it. We are energized about it. By the same token, I'm not the person who gives up. Why should I? I shouldn't be defeated before I'm defeated.
9: And Sultan Chaudhry, what question might you have for Russell? As he clearly wrestles with the idea of being an American at all.
8: Well, all I could say is that I've seen him grown up. He went to one of the best schools in the country. In the best neighborhood, okay? But I think I would like to ask him, how would he like to solve this issue to the extent possible? There's no perfect place, perfect society anywhere, for that matter, but how would he like to see it happen?
7: I think life's too short to be fighting for stuff that's theoretical. And we make some progress, or we think we do, and then we fall back to the same stuff. So I don't really see... I don't really see any other way.
9: You guys have a pretty fundamental disagreement about what the flag inspires in you, and really, by extension, what you make of Russell's native country, America. How do you maintain, to the extent possible, warm, loving ties in a family when you have such a profound disagreement about something that is part of your identity?
7: One, we try to limit our discussions on these topics, hot topics. and really, like, it's all love. And, you know, they're my parents, and there's a generational divide. And the fight isn't with me and him. The fight is against the system. Being nice to the system isn't going to spare you, right? So, like, you know, just turn a cheek, and this nation is full of greatness and pride and stuff. Yeah, it might have been, but you got to see that they're using those words, and they're using those past ideals to deplete us.
9: And what do you say to that, Dad?
8: I think we have a very good relationship, and we are also overjoyed that my grandson comes to the house 5 days a week.
9: I bet.
8: He's the pride and he's the joy, and so is Russell. So we may have different understandings. I may change my views. He may change his views. Hopefully, it's all for the positive.
9: Sultan and Russell Chowdhury, father and son, are NPR listeners, and both shared with us how they feel when they see the American flag. Thank you so much.
8: Thank you.
7: Thanks, Dave.
9: You're listening to Here and Now.

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1: It's Here and Now. Today at the World Cup, Mexico takes on South Korea. Big game on the field because both teams could go far. And the place to watch it may be Los Angeles. L.A. is home to the largest ethnic Korean population outside Korea, and it has a massive Mexican and Mexican-American community. NPR's Elena Shatkin reports.
2: Korean and Mexican immigrants have shared the sprawling, densely packed L.A. neighborhood of Koreatown for decades. The same restaurants, markets, schools, stores, and laundromats. The same blocks. Sometimes the same food. Chef Roy Choi made a name for himself by throwing galbi and bulgogi into tortillas, creating Korean barbecue tacos. It might be the most L.A. dish of the 21st century. It's also the perfect edible metaphor for the South Korea versus Mexico World Cup match.
3: Like, you bite into our tacos, basically the game that's going to happen this month.
2: For Roy Choi, it's an expression of the fusion at the heart of Koreatown, culinary and cultural.
3: It just naturally has been a place where Koreans and Mexicans have always been intertwined, and it hasn't been forced. It's something that was very natural, you know, and we were meant for each other. It was fate.
2: The mutual respect in this neighborhood extends all the way to the soccer pitch. Mexico and South Korea have World Cup history. In the 2018 tournament, South Korea had already been eliminated. The team couldn't advance out of the group stage, but they still had one game to play. Against all odds, they beat Germany, allowing Mexico to advance.
3: Yeah, that was the peak of our cultural love together. I think the Mexican community was calling Koreans paisanos for a very short period of time.
2: For the Mexico versus South Korea game, Koreatown is hosting the biggest World Cup watch party in its history. Kickoff is at 6 p.m., but the festival, at Seoul International Park, starts 8 hours earlier, at 10 a.m. Expect large TV screens, lots of food trucks, and thousands of people. Like many Angelenos, Maria Vargas has been looking forward to this game in particular.
4: I actually think that it's one of the more anticipated matches. And we joke around, like, I think we're anticipating it more than, like, the final of the World Cup, which is funny because it's, like, the very beginning stages.
2: At landmark Oaxacan restaurant Gala Getza in the heart of Koreatown, they're expecting an even bigger crowd than they get from most World Cup matches. Restaurant co-owner Bricia Lopez is bringing in extra TV screens and opening up the back patio. They're also serving canned socheladas, micheladas spiked with soju.
5: Yes, yes, we're going to have Mexico jerseys and Korean jerseys. We're going to have socheladas flowing like water. I just want to see Korean brothers and sisters and Mexican brothers and sisters just hanging out and vibing out and just having fun. I think that people are going to scream, yell, laugh, cry, dance.
2: Lopez sees it as a microcosm of the best aspects of life in L.A.
5: And I think, like, for that moment, we're all going to come together and be one and remember why we love this city so much. There's so much ugliness happening in our city right now that that moment is going to feel like, this is why we love L.A. This is who we are. This is the fabric of Los Angeles, and we're going to own it, and it's going to be beautiful, and I cannot wait to be part of it.
2: But this international soccer match is not all socheladas, bulgogi tacos, and kumbaya. This is the World Cup. Here's Korea-born, Southern California-raised Roy Choi on his fan allegiance.
3: I'm rooting for Mexico, bro.
5: How come?
3: I'm from L.A. And, like, I'm closer. I got more Mexican homies than I do Korean homies.
2: One couple lives with these divided loyalties every day of their lives. Maria Vargas is Mexican-American from L.A. Boonyeob Koo is from Seoul, South Korea. They met when she was working for Samsung in Seoul. Now, they live in Koreatown and run the social media account Seoul Man in Cali. Koo tries Vargas's mom's cooking, and they both explore each other's cultures. They'll be at the big K-Town watch party, shooting content and greeting fans.
6: Korea wins, we go KBBQ. Mexico wins, we go tacos.
4: Yeah. If Mexico wins, we'll go get tacos. If Korea wins, you're sleeping on the couch. But I was just joking.
2: Actually, since South Korea and Mexico are both the top teams in their group, there's a chance they both could advance. For fans in Los Angeles, that might be the ideal outcome.
6: Let's go Korea.
4: Let's go Mexico.
2: For Here and Now, I'm Elena Shatkin.
1: And elsewhere in the show, soccer analysis of the first week of World Cup matches, including the historic goal by the Democratic Republic of Congo against Portugal. The match ended in a draw, which left many asking what is up with Portugal's Cristiano Ronaldo. We'll also talk about last night's stunning 95th-minute goal at the end from Ghana over Panama. We'll talk about it with our friend Steve Futterman in Los Angeles, where another big match is kicking off today. Here and Now is a production of NPR and WBUR. I'm Scott Tong in Boston.
7: And I'm David Folkenflik in New York. This is Here and Now.

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13: Aloha, this is Catherine Cruz. Thanks for joining us here on The Conversation, Hawaii Talks. It is Thursday, June 18th. Dedication of the Obama Presidential Center got underway this morning. Its doors officially open to the general public tomorrow. Today we hear from Hawaii residents who got a preview tour as part of a leadership program started by the former president. The reflecting pool algae bloom in our nation's capital has us reflecting on our own woes. From the state capitol pools, we get the latest on the ongoing renovations. Kilauea is gearing up for its 50th eruptive episode, the most in the history of the volcano. What scientists are still learning about its mysteries. And we celebrate a small family business who has made beautiful music for 110 years. Got a kamaka ukulele? The conversation starts right after the latest headlines.
14: Live from NPR News in Washington, I'm Janine Herbst. Vice President Vance says the U.S. holds all the cards in the deal with Iran, but there are many questions about the Memorandum of Understanding that extends the ceasefire, reopens the Strait of Hormuz, and opens negotiations for a final peace deal. NPR's Greg Myrie says the Iranian-backed militant group Hamas's attack on Israel in October of 2023 ignited a firestorm.
15: Now we're at a point where we're trying... to try to stop this and, in a sense, work your way down that escalation ladder, that the U.S. and Israel not going to attack Iran and vice versa under this agreement, trying to sort out the Israeli presence in Lebanon. Gaza is still there as a festering sore. So the region has been thrown into upheaval. It's changing. It's going to be realigned. Every country has to rethink itself.
14: NPR's Greg Myrie reporting. AAA says the cost of a gallon of regular gas in the U.S. has slipped below $4 a gallon, dropping 52 cents in the last month. It's still a dollar higher than it was before the war with Iran, though. The price of jet fuel, that's also lower. But as NPR's Joel Rose reports, it could take a while before passengers see cheaper fares.
16: When jet fuel prices shot up this spring, airlines responded by raising ticket prices and fees. Now fuel costs are coming back to earth. The average price for a gallon of jet fuel in the U.S. dropped this week to less than $3, according to the tracking firm Argus. That's down more than $2 per gallon from the peak in April. But aviation consultant Michael Boyd says don't expect the airlines to give those price hikes back right away.
17: If people will pay it, why would you take it back?
16: Boyd says travelers have shown they are willing to pay higher airfares, at least so far. And airlines face rising costs across the board, including labor. Joel Rose, NPR News, Washington.
14: The Justice Department is offering nearly $1 billion in public safety grants to cities and police departments across the country. But as NPR's Meg Anderson reports, local officials have to work with federal immigration officers to get the money.
6: The grants can be used for things like hiring new officers, school safety initiatives, and police mental health. Tahir Duckett of Georgetown University says the stipulations about cooperating with immigration authorities are meant to be a carrot to get the money.
9: They are trying to take dollars that local agencies have been depending on for years and saying, oh, well, if you want these dollars, then you need to help us out with our immigration enforcement work.
6: In a statement, the DOJ told NPR the suggestion that illegal immigration is not related to public safety is, quote, ludicrous, though studies show immigrants are less likely to commit crimes than citizens. Meg Anderson, NPR News.
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19: You're listening to The Conversation on HBR One. Good morning, I'm Derek Malama at 11:04. The Obama Presidential Center held a star-studded dedication ceremony today in Chicago. It will officially open to the public tomorrow on Juneteenth. The Conversation will have more on the center coming up. The Hawaii Department of Health has identified a new travel-related dengue virus case on Oahu involving a visitor. Since the case involves a non-resident, it is not included in Hawaii's official dengue case count, which remains at 5 cases statewide. The affected individual was exposed to the virus while traveling in a region where dengue is common. The Hawaii Supreme Court is set to hear a case about the living conditions of two elephants at the Honolulu Zoo. The case argues that elephants Mari and Vaigai should be moved to a sanctuary, claiming their rights are violated by their current enclosure. The non-human rights project is pushing for the elephants to be granted legal personhood. The court's decision could have wider implications for other captive animals in Hawaii. In the weather for most of the Hawaiian Islands, a moisture plume will move to the northwest up the chain through Friday. 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

0: You're tuned to The Conversation here on Hawaii Public Radio. I'm Catherine Cruz. President Barack Obama addressed a crowd at dedication ceremonies in Chicago today for his presidential center. All this week, we have been exploring the Hawaii stories that are told in the museum. Among those who got a preview of the exhibit were fellows of the Obama Foundation Leaders Program. It began back in 2018, and a number of people with Hawaii ties competed for a slot. Today, we hear from two of them. Kepa Barrett is a Native Hawaiian educator, and Sheila Sarangi's roots are in Iran. Both are passionate about conservation. They talk about what moved them as they walked through the center earlier this month. Kepa brought his family with him, and they brought lei for staff and shared ole and hula, gifts of aloha. Barrett recalled what it was like seeing the structure for the first time and not knowing what to expect.
1: It was a very imposing building at first, but on the inside, it was very welcoming and warming, and the angles and the storytelling of the actual museum was second to none, to be quite honest. And I'm just so grateful that I got to bring my whole family with me. And some of the big things that stood out to me were the fact that all of the stories were very personal to both Barack and Michelle Obama. And yet it also was inclusive, if that made sense. So a lot of times when people share their personal stories, we don't necessarily see ourselves in those stories. And especially in today's world where there are leaders, celebrities, people who have a lot of means that share their personal stories, but maybe everyday people like us can't relate to them necessarily. What I appreciated about the Obama Center is that you could see yourself in that center, whether you are from the middle of the Pacific Ocean like I am, or I could imagine if you were in the middle of Manhattan City, there were stories there and aspects of the Obama years that relate to all of us.
0: What were you most struck by?
1: I was most struck by the flow of, I think, the actual facility itself. It definitely felt like you were going through a period of time that many of us remember. And it struck me how far of a difference we are today in America today. But it reminded me that change is not linear, that there's pendulums, right? It swings back and forth. And that ultimately, that particular museum reminded me just how stark of a contrast we can have when we make specific decisions that may or may not align to our personal values. And whether or not we end up showing up for things like our civic responsibilities, our civic privileges of voting and whatnot, it really made me realize that, oh, things have been better. Things have also been worse. And things will continue to shift and change as people make different decisions. And it gave me a lot more, I mean, in this sense, it gave me hope, right? It was a stark realization that hope is a superpower in many ways. And it requires us to make those decisions for the betterment of our society as a whole.
0: I was looking at specifically the Hawaii part of Obama's story. What did you zero in on as he started to talk about, you know, his parents and being born and raised here in Hawaii?
1: Well, so what I appreciated about his stories is actually his relationship to the islands being a multicultural space for him. And there was actually this one essay that he had written back in his grade school age where he actually drew a picture and wrote an essay about King Kamehameha I. And, you know, Hawaii has a long history of civic leaders. And I think that there's definitely a legacy in the air, the water, and our aina here in Hawaii that has definitely informed the way that President Obama has moved forward in his own presidency and as a leader of leaders, you know, in the free world and whatnot. So what I zeroed in on was that particular essay about King Kamehameha I. And then the second thing was actually his relationship with Dr. Maya Satoru Ng, his younger sister. And I've had the privilege of working alongside Maya as a previous Obama fellow in the 25-26 cohort. And the relationship that they have, even though neither of them are Kanaka Maoli by blood, They understand aloha from a very deep sense of their proximity to our culture in Hawaii. And you can just tell that they absolutely love each other and they respect each other, they adore each other, and that they've been through many of the same kinds of, I guess you could say, cultural norms that we're used to here in Hawaii. So having that relationship and his relationship with his parents honed in here in Hawaii and being close in proximity to that is quite powerful, right? So that's something that really stood out to me.
0: Well, you know, to think that, yeah, someone from Hawaii can rise to the heights that he did in the White House is just so empowering to any little kid who lives in Hawaii, who was born in Hawaii, who is Hapa. And it was just so interesting to see how that experience here helped to bring him up and to bring others up, I think.
1: Yeah, absolutely. I think that there's something to say about our, again, I go back to that word proximity with each other. I think in today's world, especially in the virtual world that we live in today, it's very easy for us to other each other, if that makes sense. Like to create a narrative that, oh, these people are so different from me that fundamentally we can't agree on certain value systems, if that makes sense. Whereas, you know, when President Obama was growing up here in Hawaii, because of the proximity that we have to different communities, whether through economic lines or socioeconomic lines, because of our proximity to each other, we had to build power together through economic need, right? It was through survival. And whether we agree with that sentiment or not, in our increased globalized world, we are actually much closer systematically than we have ever been in the species and in the history of the human race. We have never been closer and have had to rely more on each other than at any point prior. Because Barack Obama and his family grew up here in Hawaii, they were exposed to sort of a microcosm of planet Earth in terms of people who come from very different backgrounds, different racial groups, different socioeconomic means. And because of his proximity to people who were just completely different from him, I think that multiculturalism really informed the way that he led in his time in the White House and continues to lead through the Obama Foundation and through the programs that I have been able to benefit from, you know. And I don't think that it was lost on him, his family, or his upbringing. That was a very necessary part of being the first Black president of the United States, being the first multiracial president of the United States, a person of color in the United States, and to rise to the highest levels of global leadership, you have to be able to work with people that are different from you, who think differently from you, and yet seek commonalities that fundamentally we can all agree on.
0: So do you feel a lot of pressure now, because you are, you know, one of the fellows that have graduated from this program, and there's a lot on your shoulders now?
1: I don't think it's necessarily pressure. And when I think about pressure, I think that it is a privilege to be an Obama fellow. I don't take that lightly whatsoever. But I also think that what gives me a lot of hope is the fact that I don't necessarily have to do it alone. The Asia Pacific region Obama Leaders Program, that specific region started in 2019. So I am now the fifth cohort of the program. And I know so many other Obama fellows all throughout the world. In fact, one of my coworkers is now my new boss's boss here at Kamehameha Schools. And so I think what gives me a lot of hope, instead of feeling that pressure to perform, is the fact that we're not doing this alone. And even Obama, I'm sure, would agree with this, not to put words in the president's mouth, but I don't think he did everything alone himself. He had great advisors that were on his team that led him and guided him and helped inform his decisions. And so I think that anything that I have to do or decisions that I have to make in terms of the leadership of the next generation in particular, especially being someone who's in the education space for K-12, I know I'm not going to make those decisions in a vacuum, if that makes sense. Just because I'm an Obama leader doesn't mean that I have the end all be all say, right? It means that I now have a better toolkit to create a network of people that I can now lean on and check me.
0: Well, maybe the word should not have been pressure, but maybe kuleana.
1: Yeah, and kuleana is a privilege, actually. Kuleana in a sense of the

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1: Justice movements or conservation initiatives across the planet, if land is being managed and led and cared for by Indigenous people, not just here in Hawaii, but across the world, those lands statistically tend to do better just because they're being managed by people who see the land, the oceans, our waters, and our air as relatives rather than just resources.
2: Any other, final thoughts that you want to share about what you saw and what you experienced about the center and Chicago?
1: Yeah, I think when it comes to what the center reminded me of is that it was, in our context, it's kind of like a kauhale in Hawaii. A kauhale or a hale halawai is a place where people meet, they share ideas, they share mana'o, they share ike. And I think that the Obama Presidential Center is sort of like that hale halawai, if you will, that meeting house that people from all over the world can come, can learn, can take in ideas, connect with the people that were next to them. It's a great, I think, area to even just sit next to a stranger and share an experience of, wow, this is something that we've had before. It's something that we know is possible again. And not to necessarily despair in any sort of way what the current events might look like, because again, the long arc of change is long and uneven for a reason. But what I believe is that we have a lot to look forward to in our planet, because that's a decision that I've personally made. And if enough people make that decision personally, then that's where movements happen.
2: And that was Kepa Barrett, who was one of the fellows who competed for a slot under the Asia Pacific Leadership Program last year. The previous year, Sheila Sarangi was selected under the U.S. program. Here's what she shared about the experience.
3: I felt very energized when I left. I have a renewed sense of hope, and I felt very inspired. I think that stems from that we're in a moment of time where people in high up positions want to shine a light on our differences, and they want to spark chaos and unravel the good work that was really based on values and a lot of community-driven work. And the Presidential Center gave me this renewed hope and energy, because it was just this moment to pause and reflect on what America actually stands for, that we're a nation of ordinary people who dare to dream. I love how he says that, right? That our democracy requires us to uphold its principles and to work together towards common goals, that even though we have different origins or skin colors, that we have similar hopes. And I loved all the uplifting quotes. Our destiny is our choice, and the yes, we can in huge letters right when you walked in, and that I'm asking you to believe not in my ability to bring change, but in yours. So we're in a place of threats coming at us, particularly for marine protections. And it was a good reminder of, you got to do the good work. You got to be organizers and dreamers and work together and just keep at it. And that change is incremental, and that you just keep showing up every day and doing the hard work. And you have to look at the totality of the work over time, too. So
2: I know that, you did lots of work with the Conservation Council, and in the museum, they talk about the actions that President Obama took to protect Papahanaumokuakea, and some of those efforts are trying to be undone.
3: Yeah, so last week, President Trump signed a proclamation to roll back portions of protections for Papahanaumokuakea, Mariana Trench, and Muliava or Rose Atoll. And it's an attempt. I mean, it's not, longliners and commercial fishers cannot go back into the area now. It will end up going to court. But it's disheartening, because this is work that community leaders, Kupuna, and

0: many more over decades and generations have worked to protect these special places.
1: Yes, I mean, this is something that is important to you, right? And just with all the things that you've seen happen in our community and in our region. So yeah, I imagine that that's a little disheartening when you see that.
0: It is. Something that I remind myself, though, of is that this is just a moment in time and that this is intergenerational work. And right now is the time for us to step up to the plate and to uphold these protections. And there will be more people after us. And yeah, I don't know. That's something that brings me kind of peace at the end of a really long day, is that you just do your best each day and you just keep showing up.
1: Yeah, and I think, too, these times force people to reflect and think, what do we stand for? What are our values? What's important? And are you willing to fight for these things?
0: Yeah, that's right.
1: And talk about when you were going through this museum and going through the Presidential Center, about what else you were struck by.
0: It really made me reflect on my own journey, that I'm a child of immigrants. My parents are from Iran, and the year that I was born was when the overthrow in Iran happened. And my parents had always intended for all of us to go back. And that unfortunately never happened, as you can see all the current situation that's happening now. So we ended up in Southern California, where I grew up. And I watched my parents really navigate. I watched my parents assimilate, like many people were doing in the 1980s. And it gave me this sense of agency to create the world that we want to live in, that you have to fight for the world that you want around you. And I think that's what brought me to this work. And it was beautiful to see the origins of President Obama and Michelle Obama, that where they came from and their family and their origin stories. And even on, you know, their campaign trail, there was one video of when they were in Iowa and Michelle Obama is sharing about how she soon came to realize that just like she grew up sitting around the kitchen table talking with her family and, you know, really establishing their values through those conversations, that the people there were doing the same thing, and that the big takeaway is that we are so much more the same than we are different. And that, again, America is the place where we hold the destiny. And we just need to keep fighting for the democracy and for the values and for the world that we want to live in.
1: Kepa talked about he was very fortunate to go back to Chicago and see this exhibit with his family. And I don't know if your parents were able to do that, or, you know, what you shared with them about what you felt after going through this.
0: I haven't yet. It's something that I really need to do.
1: Because it's a very difficult time now. I mean, the peace and the ceasefire is so fragile. And so I'm sure it's a very complicated time for them too, with their emotions.
0: Mm-hmm. Yeah, it's a very sensitive time. I mean, we've been holding on to the hope that there will be peace, that I can one day go to Iran and see the country that I'm from for 47 years. And it's really disheartening to see what the state of things are now, that President Trump is saying, I never actually intended on regime change, which is just untrue.
1: This exhibit is all about connections and whether it's trying to figure ourselves out and our place in the world. You know, we had talked to the library commissioner and how when he saw this, it just resonated. You know, the feelings that the president had when he was growing up here and because of his varied background, that it just really connected him. And I don't know, did you get that same feeling?
0: You know, something I'll share is that with the Obama Leaders Program, one of the first things that they had us do was to identify our own story and how we got to this work. And it's something that I actually had never done, because as a coalition builder and practitioner and lead, I uplift the stories of other people, particularly Indigenous practitioners across the Pacific. And their intention of doing that was to share that you matter in this work too, and how you bring people to the table. And since the program, it's something that I do regularly. I share about my parents. I share about what inspired me into this work. I share about my upbringing. And I saw so many similarities at the Presidential Center as well of his upbringing and the community organizing work that he did, and then just the values that he has and where he wants to see the direction of America going. So, and something else that I really appreciated was there was a video between Michelle Obama and President Obama where they're sitting down and they're talking story with each other. And she's making these little jabs at him with how old he is. And, you know, when they first met, the kind of car he drove. And it was really very sweet. But something that they said that really resonated with me is that your purpose is ever evolving, that they're still at a stage of understanding their purpose. And I love that there's this recognition that we're all human and that there's more to come. And it's a reminder to ourselves of how important this work is to have your feet planted and sort of show up every day with a drive and a vision and a mission for the change that you want to see in the world.
1: And do you feel, I don't know, more pressure now having gone through the library and that leadership program? I mean,
0: well, I actually got to go to Papahanaumokuakea 3 weeks ago with Uncle Saul Kohoʻohalahala, who I've been in partnership with for the past 25 years. And I think that weighs on me actually even more now that I have been to the place, now that I've seen the ground beneath my feet that I've been working to protect for so long, that I feel an even stronger kuleana after having heard the sounds of Papahanaumokuakea, after having dove in its beautiful waters, that it's this place that many people will never see, but it's there and it's remarkable. It is a Hawaii that we hope and dream that is still there, and it is.
1: And it is. We've just heard from Hawaii's Sheila Sarangi. And just before that, Kepa Barrett. They are fellows from the Obama Foundation Leaders Program. Barrett is an educator at Kamehameha Schools. Sarangi is an author and grassroots activist. They were sharing some of their impressions after getting a preview tour of the Obama Presidential Center in Chicago.

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0: American flag blue. That's what President Donald Trump called the desired hue of the Lincoln Memorial reflecting pool in our nation's capital. It has cost $14 million to fix leaks and other cosmetic issues with the iconic pool in the lead-up to the 250th birthday of America. But in recent days, visitors have pointed out the reflecting pool appears more green than blue. It's due to an overgrowth of pesky algae, and it's one of the biggest blooms the pool has ever seen. This reminded us of our own struggles here in Hawaii with greenish, smelly reflecting pools. Algae has been a scourge of the Hawaii State Capitol's reflecting pool since their dedication in 1969. The pools were drained in 2020, but leaks from rainwater persisted into basement offices, the Capitol parking garage, and even the Senate chamber. Keith Regan serves as director of the Department of Accounting and General Services, as well as acting lieutenant governor, and until next Tuesday, acting governor, while Josh Green travels out of state. Regan spoke with HPR's Maddie Bender about the three-phase plan to replace Hawaii's pools with glass and art. He starts with his reaction to the national algae news.
1: Well, it just brought back a lot of memories in terms of what we've been dealing with here at the state capitol for literally decades, right? Since the building was put into operation back in the late 60s, early 70s, you know, we've been dealing with nothing but algae, or had been dealing with nothing but algae in our own sort of version of the reflecting pool or pools here at the state capitol. So it definitely brought back some memories of the work that was involved in maintaining those pools and trying to address our own algae problems.
2: Completely. And it seems like you threw everything but the kitchen sink at this problem. I read an article from the early 2000s that talked about chlorine tablets, enzymes, ozone treatments, pumps, and even tilapia at one point.
1: We literally tried everything that you listed and probably some things that you didn't, because we wanted to, as much as possible, maintain the water in the pools because that was part of the original design of this capital. Unfortunately, Mother Nature had different plans for us.
2: And it cost the state to maintain it millions of dollars. It cost millions more to convert it in the plan that's ongoing right now. Do you have updated numbers on the price tag to finally convert the Capitol reflecting pool?
1: Well, for the work that we have that's being scheduled that involves the pool itself in terms of the, let me back up a little bit, because we're not going to put water back into the pool. We recognize that adding water back into those pools really just sets us up for more problems in the future. And so what we've done is redesign the project so that we give the look and feel of, you know, the look of water, but actually not having to deal with the mess and the cleanup of the algae. And so that project, which involves not only finishing the pool itself, but also we're going to be doing some work to the columns. We're going to be doing some work to the what's called the volcano. If you look at the pool, there is sort of this back section that looks like a volcano kind of rising out of the pools. All of those little individual tiles need to be removed and replaced. There's actually a lot of work that's going to be going into this project, and it's about we're estimating somewhere in the $55 to $65 million range in terms of being able to complete what's called phase three of this project. There's probably about 12 or 13 items on this list of work that needs to be done as part of this project. It's actually a very large piece of this final phase of this project.
2: And I know for so long it was a question of, are we going to keep paying money to maintain the pools and not convert them? It had to be both an economic but also like an artistic and cultural decision too.
1: Absolutely. And in fact, you know, part of that process involved us trying to look at different alternatives. And, you know, we finally landed on the one that made the most sense from a long-term perspective. Adding water back into those pools, not only from a maintenance standpoint, from, you know, keeping it up on a regular basis, but then just also setting us up for future problems where, you know, the waterproofing membrane may eventually fail and cause more leaks down the road. We decided that adding these tiles, which are, you know, essentially glass tiles that give the look of water, would be the best approach for us. And so part of that process involved actually enlisting the help of a local artist, Solomon Enos, who was able to design this incredible interpretation of basically oceans and what you would see in Mother Nature in that environment as part of this overall redevelopment of this, of the glass, which are the tiles on top of the pool space.
2: Well, do you see parallels with the discussions happening about the Lincoln Memorial reflecting pool right now? In 2012, the Obama administration spent $34 million restoring the reflecting pool. And just recently, the push by the second Trump administration cost $14 million to renovate the pool and install what they call an ozone nanobubbler to try to prevent some of this algae growth. Do you see reverberations there from the types of decisions that the state of Hawaii had to make over its Capitol pools?
1: I think we learned a big lesson, which is that, you know, in a warm environment like the one that we're in here in Hawaii, with the depth of the pool itself and the challenges that we face with, you know, wildlife adding to sort of nutrients, if you will, to the water, that adding water back in is not going to be the solution, because we're going to end up having to throw more money, good money after bad, essentially, to continuously maintain this water environment. By changing direction and actually creating something that, one, doesn't require actual water, but gives the look of water, essentially achieves the same thing, right? But without sort of that ongoing, regular, costly maintenance that a pool would have. In addition, the difference between our pool and, let's say, the reflecting pool in Washington, D.C., is that we actually have active office space beneath our pools. So placing a pool or water feature on top of basically a building creates long-term problems, right, and potential for risk. So, you know, adding that water back into our state capitol pools really just did not make sense. We wanted to find a solution that was going to be a long-term fix for this pool that was going to provide longevity and reduce maintenance costs, as well as create an environment where the people of our community will be able to enjoy this space in a way that has never been envisioned in the past. So it does a number of different things for us. Most importantly, it is going to restore that space into an incredibly beautiful and attractive place where families and community members can gather and utilize it in ways that it was never dreamed of.
2: Do you have any advice for the folks in D.C. right now trying to clear out the algae in the Lincoln Memorial pool?
1: I wish them all the best.
2: Okay.
1: That's about all that I can share at this point.
2: Anything else to add right now?
1: We're just really excited about this project. We are out to bid right now on this project. We're looking forward to getting proposals back in the next couple of months. We anticipate that by August, beginning of August, if everything goes as planned, we should be opening those bids and being able to move forward with this exciting project for the state of Hawaii.
0: That was State Comptroller Keith Regan talking about the multi-million-dollar effort to replace Hawaii State Capitol reflecting pools.

0: Halfway to 100, Kilauea volcano is forecast to start its 50th eruptive episode next week. This current eruption began in December of 2024. It has had more episodes than any other in Kilauea's history, and the volcano is showing no signs of slowing down. HPR Savannah Harriman Pote spoke with geophysicist Ingrid Johansson and geologist Drew Downs about Kilauea's record-breaking streak and what insights it has offered into the volcano's behavior. Johansson starts us off.
1: I would not have anticipated 50 fountaining episodes when we were at episode one. We had already had a couple summit eruptions, and my guess would have been, you know, another summit eruption in the pattern that had already been established. But yeah, what we've seen in the last year and a half has been unprecedented.
2: And Drew, on that point, has it changed how you and your colleagues understand the way that Kilauea operates and erupts?
3: Yes, absolutely. There's several different styles of eruptions from Kilauea. And broadly speaking, eruptions fall into two categories. You have effusive eruptions, which are just your lava flows, and you have your explosive eruptions, which is where you get tephra, these particles that can be bigger than your head to very tiny flowery grains that fall. And we've seen both in the last couple of years, and they're driven by a variety of things, gas content, how much liquid you have, how much solid in the form of crystals you have coming out. And we've seen both now, and this is kind of unprecedented what we're seeing at the summit. We don't have in historical times anything quite like what we're seeing now at the summit with these 50 episodes. Of course, Kilauea Iki back in 1959 had 17 episodes, but over a much shorter time span. And, you know, we don't know how much longer this could go on. It's got to end eventually, but it shows no signs of slowing down.
2: And broadly speaking, what kind of research opportunities have come out of having such a extended eruptive period?
3: One of the main ones is tephra distribution. Over the last couple of years, and even before with Pu'o'o and the Halema'uma'u lava lake, a lot of the eruptions have been very effusive. So we've got lava flows. We're very good at looking at lava flows and being able to study those, collect samples, and kind of come up with models for what's going to happen. This has really let us dig into things that are thrown into the air. So again, that tephra, which tephra is just anything that falls through the air and gets swept up by the wind. And there's not a whole lot of research that's been done on tephra deposits from Hawaii. We know there's older tephra. So the Kiana-Kakoi tephra sequence, which occurred from about 1500 to the early 1800 AD. But even with some of these lava fountains that occurred at Pu'o'o, Mauna'ulu in the 80s and the 70s and back to Kilauea Iki in the 50s, there weren't modern monitoring techniques like we've got now, where we've got a lot of tilt meters that Ingrid looks at. We've got a lot of seismometers. We've got a lot of infrasound, but we've also got a lot more satellites that are peering down at Kilauea all the time. We've got a lot of, you know, Doppler radar out at Nalehu and other techniques we can use to look at and model what's going on with these eruptions that previously, just decades ago, we couldn't do. And we're getting a much better understanding of how the lava rips itself apart as it's thrown in the air and drifts around the atmosphere.
2: And Ingrid, turning to you, Drew said, we don't know when this is going to end necessarily, but we are able to look ahead as to when we anticipate the next episode is going to be. Episode 50 might occur as soon as June 24th. Tell us how we're able to know that. How are we able to look ahead like that?
1: Yeah. One of the unique things about this eruption has been how consistently the fountaining has started. So there was a very consistent level of ground deformation that we were coming back to for each fountaining episode. What this indicates is that there's a very consistent pressure level within the magma chamber that is needed in order to start fountaining. So tilt meter is the instrument that we look at for this. When we see a tilt meter reach a certain point, that's an indication that the pressure in the magma chamber is now at the right level to start a fountaining episode. And this is unique because this is not necessarily how every episodic fountaining eruption behaves. It's how this fountaining eruption is behaving. So our ability to provide these forecasts really is in part because of this unique behavior of the volcano as, you know, coming back to this very consistent pressure level again and again. You know, that's part of the reason why, you know, it's not clear when or how this would end, because we keep seeing ourselves coming back to this consistent level and then fountaining, back to the level and then fountaining.
2: Have there been any broad changes over the course of this year and a half of episodes where there have been periods with perhaps more emissions or more ashfall that we have observed?
1: There's been some changes in terms of which vents have been active at the summit. There's two vents that are typically involved in the fountaining, the north vent and the south vent. And there was a period of time where it was not uncommon for both of them to produce fountains at the same time. And that was the period of time where we had really high fountaining, lots of volume being erupted. But for the last about five episodes, it's been only the north vent that's been fountaining. And we've seen somewhat lower heights and lower volumes. So there are some interesting sort of phases that the volcano has gone through that will be interesting to kind of piece together what might be influencing those phases.
3: And this is Drew. I'd just like to add, I've mentioned that there's been fountaining in the past, Kilauea Iki in 1959, Mauna Ulu in 1969, 1970, and Pu'o'o from 1983 through 1986 all had fountaining. But what was different about those three compared to what's going on now is that each of those produced a single fountain. They were episodic, but it was one fountain. This is really unique in that we have two fountains really close together going off at the same time for a lot of these episodes. And not only for Kilauea, but worldwide, that's something that just hasn't been seen. Two fountains that are, you know, 100 yards apart that are shooting up sometimes 300-400 meters high into the air at the same time. And it doesn't do that for every episode, but it's done it for a lot of these episodes. And being able to explain why that happens is still one of the kind of outstanding questions we have of how are these magmatic conduits at depth connected to each other, and what's controlling why one goes off and one doesn't, or both go off at the same time?
2: The big question mark that I'm taking away from this conversation is we don't know when these eruptive episodes may stop. But would there be signs that you folks are looking for that would indicate, okay, we might be winding this chapter down?
1: So it's unlikely that Kilauea will ever stop. Kilauea just changes. So most of what we're looking for is signs that magma might be going into a different part of the volcano. So in particular, you know, keeping a very close eye on the East Rift Zone, where eruptions from the East Rift Zone can threaten a number of the communities on Hawaii Island. Like looking for changes in seismicity that might indicate magma going somewhere else, either the East Rift Zone or the Southwest Rift Zone. Certainly looking for ground deformation that might indicate magma starting to intrude into other parts of the volcano. But that is the expectation, not so much that activity might stop, but that activity might change.
0: That was Ingrid Johansson and Drew Downs with the Hawaiian Volcano Observatory. They spoke with HPR's Savannah Harriman-Pote. Kilauea is expected to erupt again as soon as June 23rd.

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0: Support for HPR comes from the State Office of Elections, reminding eligible residents to register, confirm, or update mailing addresses for the August 8th primary election. More at elections.hawaii.gov.

0: Those were the sounds of a Kamaka ukulele. The spotlight was on the company as, for more than a decade and a century ago, it was started by Sam Kamaka Sr. The ukuleles are manufactured at its factory on South Street. The third-generation family business is guided by Chris Kamaka Sr., who thanked his family, his siblings, and their spouses for helping to continue the long-standing tradition of making the jumping flea. The instrument has its roots in Portugal and has ties to the plantation era of sugar and pineapple. Honolulu Mayor Rick Blangiardi officially proclaimed today Kamaka Ukulele Day in honor of the master craftsman.
1: Whereas for 110 years, Kamaka Hawaii has preserved a tradition of handcrafted ukulele making, passing its knowledge and craftsmanship through generations while maintaining a steadfast commitment to quality, innovation, and excellence. And whereas Kamaka Hawaii is widely recognized across the city and county of Honolulu, throughout Hawaii, and around the world as the king of the ukulele.
0: And we got a chance to sit down with Chris Kamaka Jr. at the Kaka'ako factory there on South Street. He's vice president of the family business, and he's a luthier, like his dad and uncle and grandfather. You can tell he loves the craft of creating. The company produces some 1,500 ukulele each year.
2: It's a special day. It's also my grandpa's birthday, so he would have been 104 this year. But yeah, it's just a huge milestone for us. It makes you think of all the past employees we had, all the family members that came through that built it up to where it is today, you know, my grandma and my grandpa. So yeah, hopefully we're making them proud today.
3: And so you make ukulele. Describe to our listeners what it means when you put an ukulele together. I mean, we're sitting here and there's shelves of wood, you know, up to the ceiling here.
2: Yeah, so, you know, most of our instruments are from a native Hawaiian tree, the koa tree. So we take the koa tree, mostly from the Big Island of Hawaii in the high elevations. We come here, we process the wood, and then from a big log, we turn it into quarter-inch sets, which eventually becomes a top and a back and a pair of sides. And slowly we create a Kamaka ukulele.
3: And I'm looking at these boxes. It's Jake and Tenor 5, Ota, Ota-san, concert.
2: Yeah, so all of the different models we have, I can't even name how many models we have now, but there's so many different ones. And you can see all the different types of woods we have here. So not just koa wood, but, you know, mango wood, monkey pod, rosewood, ebony, spruce, cedar, all different types of woods we use as well.
3: You know, I recall interviewing a luthier from Paris, and he created an ukulele with a D-hole because he played gypsy jazz, and that was what they did and how, you know, how they played. It was more a D-hole for a guitar, but he just loved the ukulele and just loved the sound, you know, because it is magical.
2: Yeah, it is, and it's, each instrument is unique too, you know, like they may all come from the same tree. If you make 10 from the same tree, each one will sound different. Each one is very unique.
3: What was the most difficult thing, you think, when you were starting out making ukuleles? Because there's something about it, the feel, right? And the sound.
2: Yeah, yeah. So, you know, it's easy to go through the motions, but, like, because, you know, wood is so different, like, each type of wood is different grain, the different density, different colors. So, you know, you really have to put in the effort to, you know, adjust the way you make each instrument. You know, some darker woods, you know, you go a little lighter on the bracing. Different sanding, you know, like when the body is assembled, there's a lot of tapping that goes through. So a lot of that is learned, passed down from my grandpa. And so that vibration you feel, that's a little more, you know, attention to detail we do. Making it sound good is probably the hardest part. Making it pretty is a little more fun to do, yeah.
3: And then I know this is going to be the anniversary coming up for the pineapple ukulele.
2: Yeah.
3: And I think your dad gave us some sneak previews of some designs that you're working on with Aulani. It's just really neat to see, you know, how you folks are, I guess, evolving and then also paying homage to the history.
2: Yeah. So the pineapple, I think it will turn 100 years in 2028. But yeah, it's funny though, kind of like an experiment my grandpa was doing because he couldn't bend the ukulele shape. It kind of looked like a pineapple. So that's kind of how he created it. And, you know, he patented it. Then the patent eventually ran out. So you see other people making it. But yeah, we were the first ones to make that. And yeah, to see how popular it is now today, you know, it's really associated with like those old school, you know, kind of like the Tiny Tim days, you know, that small instrument sound. For our 100 years, we kind of made a custom one. So it was kind of really decked out in shell and stuff, but it's still paid homage to like the original label we had inside. So we took that original label, we made it into like a stone instead.
3: Anything else you would like to share with our listeners? You know, because it's a big deal for the family, big deal for the company. And yeah, you want people to just kind of, you know, enjoy the tradition and the customs that you folks have been able to keep going.
2: Of course. Yeah, I would encourage everyone to come down to the shop. We have tours every day. So come check it out, see how it's made, see all the new models we're coming out with. You know, we also have a line of Aloha shirts or Aloha wear. We just paired with Manuheli, which is out now. But yeah, a lot of fun stuff going on, new stuff, and then also our gala that's coming up on July 10th. Yeah, so celebrating our 110th year at this gala, Ukulele International Ukulele Festival Gala, and then they're featuring all of our Kamaka artists. So they were nice enough to allow us to feature some of our artists, and that will take place on July 10th.
3: So it's a big deal event, a big splash, just to honor the history.
2: Yeah, to you know, honor where we're at now, feature some of our artists that take our instruments around the world. And yeah, just celebrate our company.
3: All right, and hopefully you'll be around for another 110 years.
2: Yeah, hopefully. Can't mess it up.
0: As part of the company's plan to stick around for another century or two, it is working to strengthen its Japan market, and it has just rolled out a new model made with mahogany at a more affordable price point. Look for the Kukui ukulele at the Kaka'ako factory and retail shop. And that does it for us today. Up tomorrow, we'll have special programming in place for the Juneteenth holiday. We do welcome feedback. 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
1: During the COVID pandemic, friends and family said she was happy to have them open again so she could share Kalaupapa's history and honor the people who lived there. Seawind Tours said in a statement that guests who had paid for tour reservations will receive a refund. Current state law requires a living patient resident to run Kalaupapa tours. The National Park Service said in a statement it will continue to explore alternatives for visitors to experience Kalaupapa. The community is closed to the public and non-residents need a permit to enter. There is currently no other tour option for the historic settlement. Catherine Kluet-Pactol, HPR News.
2: Coming up, as we continue another bit of history that's been going on, Kilauea showing no signs of slowing down. After quite a while, it was late December 2024 when the episodic eruptions got underway. We're waiting for number 50. The staff there talking with HPR about forecasting these episodes. We got to talk with a geophysicist over there at the Hawaiian Volcano Observatory, and we'll learn more in a moment on HPR.

0: And if you're a working musician in Detroit today at any level, Hayden says you better know your Motown catalog.
1: If you're at a party and someone says play Dancing in the Street, they don't expect you to go look in your folder and find a piece of music.
2: Everybody knows it.
1: You should know that.
0: That universality is emblematic of what Berry Gordy wanted, songs that would appeal to a broad audience, black and white Americans alike. But let me tell you what else was going on in Detroit back then. Racial tensions boiled over in the summer of 1967. 5 days of unrest left more than 40 people dead, mostly at the hands of law enforcement. In other parts of the country, Motown artists were still playing segregated venues. It was a stark reminder that there were limits to music's power to unify, author Suzanne Smith.
3: White people like listening to this music. They liked that it made them feel good, but they sure as heck didn't want to, like, have black people move next door.
0: Berry Gordy himself was involved in the civil rights movement, releasing recordings of Martin Luther King's I Have a Dream speech. But worried about alienating white listeners, he pressed his artists to avoid politics and social issues in their music. That didn't last. That anti-Vietnam War anthem by Edwin Starr topped the charts. By the early 70s, other Motown acts like Stevie Wonder and The Temptations were weighing in on the events of the era. Segregation, determination, demonstration, integration, activation, humiliation. Despite Gordy's initial misgivings, such songs expanded Motown's impact far beyond that Detroit house where it all got started. In fact, Motown's reach was on full display in 1990 when Nelson Mandela visited Detroit. It was just months after his release from prison in South Africa. He'd been held for 27 years for challenging the country's apartheid regime.
4: When we were in prison, we appreciated and avidly listened to the sound of Detroit, Motown.
0: He spoke from center field at a packed Tiger Stadium, quoting Marvin Gaye.
4: Brother, brother, there's far too many of you dying.
0: I was there that night. The energy in that stadium as Mandela spoke those lyrics defies description. That moment captured everything that Motown is, a hometown institution and a global powerhouse, an apolitical music label that fostered political rallying cries. Today, it is still the soundtrack of the city, in clubs, at family reunions, in local parks, echoing between innings at a Tigers game, and of course, blasting from car windows in the summertime. Don Gagne, NPR News, in Motown.
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13: Good afternoon. It is 1229 HPR 1. Dave Florence, glad you are with us. Taking a look at Kilauea V1 cam, significant degassing is going on over at the crater. And let's switch to the V3, and it's an up-close one. Wow, you can really watch the degassing very close on that. And the USGS is saying it looks like the next episode, we're up to 50. is going to be between June 23rd and June 27th, June 25th through June 26th, most likely. Summit inflation, vent glowing and flaming, and degassing continuing, indicating another episode is likely and coming on around the corner. And as we wait for that, staff at Hawaiian Volcano Observatory also gearing up for it, as they have been all along for this historic ride since late December 2024. Geophysicist Ingrid Johansson speaking with HPR's Savannah Harriman-Pote about forecasting these episodes.
2: One of the unique things about this eruption has been how consistently the fountaining has started. There was a very consistent level of ground deformation that we were coming back to for each fountaining episode. What this indicates is that there's a very consistent pressure level within the magma chamber that is needed in order to start fountaining. So tilt meter is the instrument that we look at for this. So when we see a tilt meter reach a certain point, that's an indication that the pressure in the magma chamber is now at the right level to start a fountaining episode. And this is unique because this is not necessarily how every episodic fountaining eruption behaves. It's how this fountaining eruption is behaving. So our ability to provide these forecasts really is in part because of this unique behavior of the volcano as, you know, coming back to this very consistent pressure level again and again.
14: Have there been any broad changes over the course of this year and a half of episodes that we have observed?
2: There's been some changes in terms of which vents have been active at the summit. So in particular, so there's two vents that are typically involved in the fountaining, the north vent and the south vent. And there was a period of time where it was not uncommon for both of them to produce fountains at the same time. That was the period of time where we had really high fountaining, lots of volume being erupted. But for the last about five episodes, it's been only the north vent that's been fountaining. And we've seen somewhat lower heights and lower volumes. So there are some interesting sort of phases that the volcano has gone through that will be interesting to kind of piece together what might be influencing those phases.
14: The big question mark that I'm taking away from this conversation is we don't know when these eruptive episodes may stop. But would there be signs that you folks are looking for that would indicate, okay, we might be winding this chapter down?
2: So it's unlikely that Kilauea will ever stop. Kilauea just changes. Most of what we're looking for is signs that magma might be going into a different part of the volcano. So in particular, you know, keeping a very close eye on the East Rift Zone, where eruptions from the East Rift Zone can threaten a number of the communities on Hawaii Island. Like looking for changes in seismicity that might indicate magma going somewhere else, either the East Rift Zone or the Southwest Rift Zone. And certainly looking for ground deformation that might indicate magma starting to intrude into other parts of the volcano. But that is the expectation, not so much that activity might stop, but that activity might change.
13: Learning a lot about this historic business over at the volcano right here on HPR, and geophysicist Ingrid Johansson giving us a little rap about it. And the 50th episode, as we said, let's get back to our forecast page there. Learning so much today about this big, serious and magical looking eruption and activity. Right now, still the degassing continuing ahead of the forecast episode 50. Between the 23rd and the 27th, June 25th through the 26th, most likely, according to the USGS. And as you know, that stuff can change as time goes on, but it does look like, yeah, a lot of degassing on the V1 cam as well. You can go to YouTube and watch it yourself. We are keeping an eye on things in the Asia Pacific. There's a change this week. It actually affects tens of thousands of U.S. military forces based in Hawaii. It is not about their mission or their deployment. It is about their name. And we're going to hear about it coming up here on HPR.
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6: This is All Things Considered from NPR News. I'm Juana Summers in Washington.
16: And I'm Elsa Chang in Culver City, California. There are very few occasions when all the living former presidents appear together. But today, they gathered for the dedication of the Obama Presidential Center in Chicago. It was a star-studded event that harkened back to a more optimistic era in American politics. NPR senior political correspondent Tamara Keith joins us now from the center grounds. Hi, Tam.
17: Hi, Elsa.
16: So wait, what is it like there right now?
17: It has been an event, a place to see and be seen. Four former presidents and first ladies, by my count, at least four potential presidential candidates for 2028, Oscar winners, Grammy winners, Oprah. I was sitting next to my colleague Don Gagne, who covered both the Clinton and Bush presidential library openings. And a few minutes into the first musical performance from The Roots, he turned to me and said, "This is nothing like the others." And this was really more like a concert or a star-studded awards show than a stuffy presidential event, which makes sense. This was very on brand with the Obamas, who brought that cool factor to the White House.
16: Oh my God, it sounds like so much fun to be out there. So you mentioned former presidents, but what about the current president?
17: Yeah, he was not invited, though based on how many times President Trump mentioned Obama in his press conference at the G7 yesterday, Obama does live rent-free in his head. Trump wasn't mentioned by name here, but former First Lady Michelle Obama's speech was full of contrasts. A pointed mention of the Nobel Peace Prize her husband won, and an America where equality and diversity are valued.
18: Failing to see the humanity in all people puts us all on a slippery slope, a dangerous precedent that flies in the very face of our faith and of the founding promise of this democracy, that all of us, are created equal.
17: She said she hoped that this center will be a respite from the exhaustion of this moment. The whole event is like an alternate reality where the last 10 years never happened.
16: Hmm. You know, Tam, I keep hearing this place referred to as a center, not as like a presidential library. Can you explain why is that?
17: Yeah, it has the look and feel of an official presidential library, and there's even a Chicago Public Library branch on the grounds. But one thing is missing: the papers of the president. For a number of reasons, the Obama Foundation ended up not making this center part of the federal presidential library system that's run by the National Archives. The papers are available digitally, but they're not stored here. They're in Maryland. And it's sort of a technical distinction, but one that means that the Obamas and their foundation have a greater control over the center and its contents, and also how they present or shape the Obama legacy.
16: Okay, got it. So no physical papers there, but do you get a sense of what this center is designed to do? Like, what is the message it's meant to deliver, you think?
17: Its ambitions are bigger than just one man and his story. And in a way, it embodies the stubborn optimism of Obama. His famous line about there being no Democratic America or Republican America, but a United States of America, wasn't really true when he first said it, and it feels even less true now. He said that the exhibits in this center are not meant to evoke nostalgia for some bygone era or some unattainable past.
19: They're meant to remind us of who we can be, to remind us of what's possible, so we can forge ahead.
17: Yeah, on the plaza where I am sitting now and where this event took place earlier today, there is a giant and somewhat crooked gray arch. And it's meant to evoke the line that Obama often referenced, that the arc of history is long, but it bends toward justice. The message of all this is that he still believes that that is true.
16: Mm. That is NPR's Tamara Keith in Chicago. Thank you so much, Tam.
17: You're welcome.
16: It was a joyous celebration of a team and a city this morning as the NBA champion New York Knicks were honored with a ticker tape parade down Broadway. So many fans crowded into Lower Manhattan that the New York Police Department urged people to stay away. NPR's Brian Mann was there.
20: Hours before parade time, people are already streaming downtown. Isha Nadim from Long Island is on the one train with her husband.
21: I grew up with a brother who was a diehard Knicks fan, and then I married a diehard Knicks fan.
20: When the Knicks beat the San Antonio Spurs for the championship last Saturday, her husband Zane says he couldn't believe it.
22: I've waited a long time for this. I've watched them through all their years with...
20: It had been 53 years since the last Knicks championship. Isha says the celebration has been crazy.
21: We started screaming that I got a ringing in my left ear. I thought I was going deaf.
20: She's fine, more than fine, grinning ear to ear. In the subway station, I meet Howard Rosenblum, who came down from upstate New York for the parade.
23: Last time I won, I was 10 years old. Huh? It was amazing.
20: Down at the very tip of Manhattan Island, the parade is forming and the crowd is already massive and fired up.
24: You want Knicks in five? You want Knicks in five? You got Knicks in five!
20: There's joy, but also relief. Remember, the Knicks, led by Jalen Brunson and OG Anunoby, came from behind in Game 4, overcoming the biggest points deficit in NBA Finals history. Then they came from behind again in Game 5 to clinch the title.
25: A sigh of relief. Finally, we got it. I cried a little bit.
20: Kevin Castor brought his whole family to the parade. He says it was worth the wait.
25: Great for the city, great for Knicks fans. From ups and downs, you know. You're in the trenches. Best feeling ever.
20: The crowd erupts as members of the team start going by on floats. There are also celebrities, the actor Timothée Chalamet, the comedian Tracy Morgan, the director Spike Lee. But part of the joy here is that this also feels at times like a small town parade. There are fire trucks and baton twirlers and high school marching bands. Soon, the stretch of Broadway known as the Canyon of Heroes is snowing with ticker tape. Faith Brown and Mark McGraw are sitting on a bench watching. They say they're kind of overwhelmed.
26: I'm lost for words. I cried.
27: When you went into this season, did you guys think this was possible?
28: He was scared.
26: I was scared.
28: I wasn't. I said they got it.
26: She kept the faith.
20: The parade leads to a ceremony at City Hall where Mayor Zoran Mamdani, a huge Knicks fan, gives the team a ceremonial key to the city. So often when this city comes together, Mamdani says, it's because we're forced to by a moment of tragedy. What a gift it is to be brought together by pure, unfiltered joy. Brian Mann, NPR News, New York.

0: You're listening to All Things Considered from NPR News. You don't often see supporters of opposing teams partying together before their World Cup matches, but the fans of Mexico and South Korea have been calling each other brother, and some are even hoping for a draw. NPR's Juliana Kim unpacks the camaraderie ahead of tonight's showdown.
1: Over the past week, you may have heard this chant on social media.
2: Coreano, hermano, ya eres mexicano.
1: That's Spanish for Korean brother, you are Mexican now. It's a call back to 2018, the last time that Mexico and South Korea faced off at the World Cup. Ray On, who's Korean-American, recorded himself singing with Mexican fans in Russia where the games were held.
2: Coreano, hermano, ya eres mexicano.
1: What was behind the chant? Well, in the final matches of the group stage, Mexico suffered a shocking loss to Sweden. That meant Mexico could only advance if South Korea beat Germany, who had won the last World Cup. Against all odds, the Asian squad pulled off the upset, stunning the crowd and announcers.
3: 2-0 to South Korea. Incredible.
1: The win wasn't enough for South Korea to move forward, but the team was hailed as champions by grateful Mexican fans.
4: All of a sudden, we're surrounded by the Mexican fans. They're hugging us. They're singing the chant to us.
1: On was disappointed by his home country's early exit, but those celebrations gave him a new perspective.
4: This is what it's really about, right? Creating core memories with strangers in a foreign land.
1: He says he still bonds over the 2018 World Cup whenever he meets someone from Mexico.
4: It continued on, and now we're still facing and experiencing that at 2026, and it's only going to get bigger because Korea, us, we are actually going to play Mexico again in their land.
1: And that's exactly what's been unfolding so far this World Cup. On social media, videos show South Korean tourists partying with locals in Mexico. Earlier this month, when South Korea's squad arrived in Guadalajara, they were greeted by fans and a mariachi band. In the U.S., fans told NPR they're hoping both teams go far, calling the opposing squad their second favorite in the tournament. Some are even hoping for a diplomatic result. Fernando Delgado is a devout soccer fan from Los Angeles.
5: Like a draw would be like the ideal case. And
1: he's Mexican-American, but many of his friends are of Korean descent.
5: Because I think other than that, it's going to be like, oh man.
1: Fans say they're rooting for both teams because of their shared underdog status. Neither have made it to the quarterfinals in over 20 years. Others say the two have more heated rivals to focus on, like Japan for South Korea or the U.S. for Mexico. Some say the good rapport is a reflection of something deeper. Here's Emmanuel Han, a Korean-American soccer fan.
6: If we drew with Mexico, I think it would be the ultimate sort of handshake moment. And it's crazy because I don't know if I would say that about any other country.
1: He says in Los Angeles and other cities, the two communities often live and work side by side. That's also true in Mexico, which saw a wave of Korean migration in the 20th century.
6: I think Koreans, the Korean diaspora specifically, and the Mexican diaspora, they do see a lot of commonalities in each other's experiences.
1: Delgado agrees. That's what he remembers when he watched the Mexico versus South Korea World Cup match in 2018.
5: It wasn't like we were putting one down over the other. It was more fun. It was more connection.
1: Delgado says making good memories would be a win regardless of the score tonight. Juliana Kim, NPR News.
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8: It's back to the future for U.S. military forces in the Asia Pacific. In the first Trump administration, the name of the command based here in Hawaii was changed from U.S. Pacific Command to U.S. Indo-Pacific Command. Now the Pentagon is changing it back. Tuesday's announcement didn't really say why, other than noting it honors the command's deep historical roots. Back in 2018, then-Defense Secretary James Mattis said switching the name to U.S. Indo-PACOM reflected the increasing connectivity between the Indian and Pacific Oceans. It also brought India into the discussion of broader regional issues, along with the phrase free and open Indo-Pacific. The geography hasn't changed, and neither has what the military calls the area of responsibility. Former PACOM Commander Admiral Harry Harris described it as from Hollywood to Bollywood and from polar bears to penguins. Closer to Bollywood, there are thoughts about what's behind the name change. The Times of India wrote, though the U.S. has not given any exact reason for reverting to the old name, the recent strain in Indo-U.S. ties could be the factor behind such a move. The Hindustan Times said it raised questions in New Delhi about Washington's commitment to the Indo-Pacific concept. With the Asia Minute, Bill Dorman, HPR News.

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1: A first step, I believe. I'm sure that on the Israeli side, they'll say, no, it's up to Lebanon to make the first step. But if we want to neutralize Hezbollah's raison d'etre, we need to show that the Lebanese state can deliver diplomatically for the Lebanese. And that also, as I said, requires Arab support. Mm. But I fear that the ability of Lebanon to wriggle the country out of Iran's stranglehold is going to be difficult.
2: Mm. Kim Gottes is a journalist for the Financial Times and the Atlantic. Kim, thank you so much for joining us from Beirut.
1: Thanks for having me.
2: And Noga Tarnopolsky has been reporting from Israel for more than two decades. Thanks, as always, for speaking with us, Noga.
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5: In 1852, Frederick Douglass spoke in Rochester, New York, and he started by praising the Declaration of Independence.
6: And then the hammer comes down. He says, "Pardon me. Why have you invited me here on the 4th of July? The 4th of July is yours, not mine. You may rejoice. I must mourn. Why would you invite me into your temple of liberty?"
5: What to the slave is the 4th of July? That's on the next On Point.
7: Beginning this afternoon at 2.
2: This is The World. I'm Carolyn Beeler. The European Union put a new immigration policy into effect this month. This is after years of negotiations among member countries. And just yesterday, the European Parliament also backed plans to set up deportation hubs. EU officials say the reforms will tighten border controls and speed up deportations. But rights groups warn this new migration pact could put those fleeing persecution at greater risk. The World's Europe correspondent Orla Berry reports.
8: Today, Europe reaches an important milestone. The Pact on Migration and Asylum enters into application.
9: The video launching the EU's new migration pact kicks off like an ad for an exotic holiday destination. Crystal blue waves lap up against a white rocky shoreline as an upbeat voiceover tells us that Europe is embarking on a whole new adventure.
8: From pact to practice, Europe moves forward together. A milestone has been reached.
9: Some in Dublin don't agree.
10: This is Ireland! This is Ireland!
9: Hundreds of people draped in Irish flags protested in the capital last Saturday, demanding that the Irish government rejects the new migration deal. The pact is supposed to replace the current fragmented system, which has left EU border countries like Greece, Spain and Italy handling a disproportionate share of asylum arrivals. Irish nationalists and far-right activists, though, say the new deal isn't tough enough. But those working with asylum seekers say it could lead to mass detentions.
11: Everyone who comes from a nationality that has under 20% recognition rate for asylum will be referred to border procedures in which they will likely be detained throughout the procedure.
9: Lorraine Leach is coordinator of the Legal Centre Lesvos on the Greek island of Lesvos. Migrants arriving from what are considered safe countries will be held in processing facilities while their cases are assessed. It's not clear, though, how long that might take. Leach says it means someone who's fled their country, not because of war, but because of persecution over their sexual orientation, for example, could end up stuck in these detention centres.
11: For all intents and purposes, they look and they feel like prisons. Their camps

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